0: by waiting a few years to delay claiming. That's why I think it's important to think about the trade-offs. If you really need the money right away at 62, you should take it. But if you can afford to delay even 1 year, it's roughly an 8% increase for every year you can delay up to 70. So 67 is not the full, you know, benefit amount. You can get more up to 70. So I like looking at the framing as saying any claiming age before age 70 is actually a penalty. And unless you need it right away, if you can afford to delay, you're better off doing so.
1: And we will get into this even deeper in a minute. You told me something on the telephone that I, even after many years in Social Security advocacy, didn't know. You said more people claim at age 62 than any other age, despite what you've just told us about the penalties.
0: Well, and this is important to know. So one, we talk about if you're a statistics person, it's called the mean, median, and mode, right? So your mean is your average, the median is the 50% cutoff, and the modal number is the most common number. Mm-hmm. So if you can claim between 62 and 70, you have 2, 3, 4, 5, 6, 7, 9, 70, the modal age of claiming is age 62. So more people claim at age 62 than any of those other ages. And right now it's about 29% of people, last time we checked, claimed at age 62. The good news, though, is that we had made some changes to how we were framing and discussing claiming at Social Security when I was at the agency 15 years ago under Commissioner Mike Astru. And we have seen a decline in the percentage of people that have been claiming over time. So if you go back, for example, to like 1998, about 60% of people claimed at age 62. Now we're down to roughly 29, 28%. So it's getting better. But there's been some recent concerns that there might be an uptick now because of the conversations and the framing around Social Security is going, quote unquote, bankrupt, or the administration is having problems answering phone calls. So people are nervous that Social Security won't be there for them. And some have started claiming early because of that, which I think is a mistake.
1: And I want to get to that in just a few minutes, that extra worry that we're seeing now about Social Security because of everything that's going on in the news. But let's talk first about the break-even fallacy. You would not believe how many people we encounter and how many commenters on social media say, well, I calculated my break-even point and it makes sense for me to claim at 62 because otherwise I'll get less money over the span of my lifetime. What is the break-even fallacy and why is it a fallacy?
0: At Social Security, if you go to a field office, the number one question they get asked is, when should I take Social Security benefits? And what was happening is if you go back 15 years and longer, someone would walk in and talk to a claims rep and say, hey, I want to claim Social Security benefits. When should I do it? And the claims rep would say, well, how old are you? And they'd say, I'm 62. And they'd say, oh, if you claim today at 62, looking at a break-even analysis, you'll be ahead for the next 14 years, meaning you'll get a lower monthly paycheck, retirement check, but you'll get more benefit checks. And by the time you get to age 76, for example, then you start making it up. So we use this framing of you'll be ahead for 14 years. We never said if you live past 76, you're then behind for the rest of your life.
1: You're going to be financially behind for the rest.
0: Financially behind.
1: Right.
0: Right. So the whole idea of break-even, this is what the fallacy is that if you live to less than 76, sure, you come out quote-unquote ahead. But if you live longer, you're then behind. And women, you might need those extra monthly benefit checks, the higher amounts, is when you're actually older and have potentially higher healthcare costs, or your other savings have dwindled. So this is an old age insurance policy and program. And it also doesn't discuss and mention anything about break-even. What about your spouse? So spousal benefits and survivor benefits are based on your claiming age and the amount you have when you claim. So claiming later can be beneficial for a widow, widower, or a spouse and a survivor. So it's very important we start thinking about this fallacy. And we've moved away from that. When I was at the agency, we got rid of the break-even. And now if you go online, you can just search it called when to start receiving retirement benefits. Mm-hmm. So if you Google when to start receiving retirement benefits, SSA.gov, it'll pop up and it says it's a personal decision. Think about your health. Do you still want to work in retirement? That's something to consider as well. Do you have a spouse? So there's a lot of personal decisions that are more important than just a break-even, which is like a one-size-fits-all, but doesn't actually fit all. It's actually very misleading.
1: You bring up a very good point. A lot of this discussion centers around what is best for me and my lifetime income. But taking your spouse and your family into consideration, considering your spouse or your survivor, your widow, your widower, this isn't just about you.
0: That's exactly right. And this is one where we're trying to encourage, again, that kitchen table conversation you have with your family about finances and healthcare. Mm-hmm. This is a good time to do it. When you get close to 50, 55 and start thinking about your retirement planning, It's a good time to sit down with a financial professional, sit down with your spouse, your children, talk about your healthcare plans, your finances, and that's a good time to talk about what income do I need in retirement, where's it going to come from, and how does that impact my Social Security claiming age?
1: You mentioned a little bit earlier the language, the nomenclature that we use around this topic, and there is legislation pending in the Senate, the Social Security Claiming Act, that would change some of that language relating to the age at which you claim Social Security. Could you talk about that for a minute?
0: Right now, the agency uses the early eligibility age to describe age 62 claiming benefit.
1: Right.
0: So people hear early eligibility. My gosh, Walter, who wants to be late for the government benefits?
1: Woo-hoo.
0: I sure don't.
1: Right.
0: I don't want to be late to the bar, the restaurant, a movie theater line. I don't want to be late for anything. I want to be early.
1: Right.
0: I'm one of those punctual type A people.
1: Right.
0: So we've already biasing this early claiming by using early eligibility. And then we talk about age 67 as the full retirement age. Mm-hmm. But of course, you can get more benefits by delaying. So it's not full. Imagine pouring water in a cup. When it gets full, you can't put any more in. But you can put more Social Security benefits in by delaying to 68, 69, or 70.
1: Right.
0: So that age is wrong, that naming. And then at age 70, they just call it the deferred retirement credits. So the Social Security Claiming Act would actually change the language that Social Security uses. Age 62 would no longer be the early eligibility age. It would be called the minimum monthly benefit age.
1: There we go.
0: Age 70, the maximum monthly benefit age. And then age 67 would be called the standard or monthly benefit age. But just imagine how this conversation changes, Walter. If you walked into a Social Security office or you walked into your financial professional and you're 62 and you said, I want to claim Social Security early. And the response was, oh, you want your minimum monthly benefit? Right there, you're going to stop and pause and say, wait, what do you mean minimum? Because what we are finding is a lot of people still don't understand how the benefit formula works. A lot of people didn't understand they were getting a reduced benefit by claiming at 62. They didn't feel like they were told properly, even though we're supposed to, you know, disclose all this stuff. So just changing the language alone could impact people's financial security for the rest of their lives. And again, I will point out, this is not a solvency issue. Social Security is supposed to be actuarially fair no matter what age you claim, depending on how long you live, is what you're gaming on. But you should make an informed decision, and our language shouldn't bias people one way or the other. It should do more to inform instead. I think what's important with this, though, is it does start talking about, and I think this is an important holistic conversation we think about retirement, is people work their entire lives and they get a paycheck when they're working. And then they hit retirement and they're not sure how to change their 401k plan into an income stream. They get Social mm-hmm. Security. That's kind of like your paycheck in retirement.
1: Mm-hmm.
0: So we have to start thinking about this as monthly income. And Social Security is that only inflation-protected monthly income you're going to get. And so when somebody's talking about the minimum or the maximum, it's very important when thinking about what you need in retirement and what you need for your family.
1: And let's talk about how that sense of panic about Social Security plays into this early claiming decision. People who are following the news, they see that the trustees have projected that the Social Security trust fund reserves will become depleted as early as 2032. They hear conservatives talking about privatizing Social Security, raising the retirement age, means testing, etc. Then they may hear or experience some of the nonsense that's going on at the Social Security Administration, where the Trump administration has cut 8,000 staff positions and customer service has suffered. So people are worried about all this, and some people who are claiming early are no doubt doing it simply because they're worried about the future of the program. Why is that not a good reason to claim early?
0: One is, it's never a good reason to make financial decisions out of panic. Now, I understand people's behavior. I don't want to say I don't understand the fear. I do. And I think we, and I say we as the public, the media, the administration, politicians, should be much clearer in the language. I cringe every time someone says Social Security is going bankrupt. Social Security is not going bankrupt. If Congress does nothing, like literally nothing, Social Security does not have any borrowing authority, and at trust fund depletion, the trust funds are reserved. And Social Security can only pay out in benefits what it collects in revenue, primarily payroll tax revenue.
1: Right.
0: But that would cover roughly 80%. And that's assuming Congress does nothing.
1: Right.
0: So if that's not going bankrupt, it'll still be there for you, for me, for people who are 12 years old, 24 years old, 34 years old. It'll still be there for them in some way, shape, or form. The other issue is people rushing is thinking, well, okay, let's say I know it's not going bankrupt, but there might be a 20% benefit cut.
1: Right.
0: So I might as well get my check today and start claiming on it. First of all, I don't think Congress is going to fail to act. The idea that any Congress, a Republican or Democratic Congress, would let beneficiaries take a 20% haircut overnight just seems improbable to me. The trend is, though, to increase it, not to diminish it. But if you claim at 62, what you're still doing is if you even get a benefit cut later in life, you're going to get a cut based on a smaller amount than a larger amount. So again, go back to that $700 at 62 versus $1,240 at age 70. If you're going to get a 20% cut, it's across the board. You know, 20% on $700 means you have a lot less to live off of. 20% off 1240, you have a little bit more. So it's still important to think about this as sort of a, how do you maximize your monthly income? From a reform standpoint, Walter, any major plan that's been put forward by Republicans or Democrats, not on the far extremes, but the reasonable ones that are out there, basically hold harmless those that are 55, 50 and older. So like current beneficiaries would hopefully not see a major change. So again, taking that gamble that you're going to retire and take benefits early at 62, when likely those changes will not impact you, is a gamble I don't think I would be willing to take.
1: And of course, we at the National Committee to Preserve Social Security and Medicare are concerned about proposals that we hear mostly from the right that would impact benefits for people's kids and grandchildren, but probably wouldn't touch, like you said, near seniors or current seniors. So that is a good point that you make in terms of the panic about claiming early. If we're saying that people should delay claiming until 67 or 70 if they can, and the implication is maybe they could work in the meantime to bring in money, where are all these jobs for people in their 60s coming from? We have rampant age discrimination, which we haven't managed to stamp out in our society. And also, if you're in a job that requires physical labor, you may not be able to work well into your 60s. What do you think about that?
0: So this is a good question. And what I'd like to remind people is that the decision of when to stop working and when to claim Social Security are two different, distinct, independent decisions. Mm-hmm. I think people think, oh, I'm leaving work today. I'm 65 years old. I'm leaving my job. I'm retiring. I have to claim Social Security. You don't. Mm-hmm. You can claim Social Security at any point between 62 and 70. You can work. You can not work. It's up to you. But the point is they're mutually exclusive decisions. And there's some implications we can talk about, the retirement earnings test and things like that. But generally, they're mutually exclusive. So let's say there's somebody who wants to continue working to 70, has a job, or wants to work part-time. They can consider doing that as an additional source of income to help defer delaying Social Security. For someone who's 62 and may not be able to work, to your point, either let's say they have a demanding job or can't find one. They get laid off, or the 62s, that's just it for them. But maybe they've got a 401k. They could use that 401k to give them some monthly income, start drawing down that 401k to allow them to defer claiming Social Security to a later age. Because again, that delayed monthly benefit from Social Security is inflation protected for the rest of your life. That's the only place you're going to get an inflation protected annuity for the rest of your life is from Social Security. So it really is important to highlight and prioritize delayed claiming if you can do it by maybe drawing down some other assets if you need some more monthly income at 62 or 63 for trying to find a way to get that bridge to a deferred claiming age.
1: That's an excellent point. Thank you, Jason. The retirement earnings test, that has been in the news lately because there's talk on Capitol Hill of repealing it. I wonder if you could explain what the retirement earnings test is to our listeners and also why you changed your mind about that.
0: The retirement earnings test was originally included in Social Security based on the straightforward social insurance concept that to receive a retirement benefit from Social Security, a person must have experienced a loss in income due to retirement.
1: Right.
0: This is an income replacement program. So the idea was if you say you claimed at 62 and you still work, like, wait, you're still working. Why are you getting Social Security benefits? You're still working. You're not trying to replace some income. So we're going to basically claw back some of your Social Security benefits, but we'll give them to you later after you get past your full retirement age, which is now 67. But people, they didn't understand the rules. So unfortunately, the RET rules, they're widely misunderstood by beneficiaries today. I think it actually discourages work because people start working and they see their monthly check go down from Social Security. Like, why am I being penalized?
1: Right.
0: They think the retirement earnings test is actually retirement earnings tax. And they think it's a tax. They behave like it's a tax. And a tax discourages work.
1: Even though they're going to get it back eventually.
0: But try to explain to somebody, okay, here's what we're going to do. Don't worry, Walter. I'm going to take money from your check today. I promise I'll take a good accounting of it. And then when you turn 67, I will recalculate your benefits and you'll get it all back later.
1: Yeah.
0: That's what they're doing. You're already laughing at me, but that's what happens. And trying to explain that, people are like, that doesn't work for me. So the attitude has changed to rethinking the three-legged stool, where Social Security is still the primary fundamental source of income in retirement. You've got your 401k, which hopefully you can augment and get some income from as well. But that third leg was personal savings. But if people are saving in a 401k, they might not be saving enough on their own outside of it, and they might need some work. So my thinking now is I need to help people realize that they can get income from working, from Social Security, and from the 401k. So I don't want to penalize work anymore for those who are 62, 63, who still might need Social Security benefits, but still want to work part-time or full-time because they might need the income. And I think that's why I now either want to get rid of the RET, or if nothing else, Walter, SSA needs to do a much better job explaining it.
1: It's interesting because in a way, these two ideas that we've been talking about seem to be in opposition, right? On one hand, we talked about delay Social Security as long as you can. Delay till 70 if you can. On the other hand, we seem to be saying, in terms of the retirement earnings test, maybe it is a good idea that you claim early and keep working. So how do we resolve the apparent tension between those two ideas?
0: I think you're right to bring this up. My whole thing has been education and understanding.
1: Mm-hmm.
0: And then if we sit down with somebody and say, look, first of all, age 62 is your minimum monthly benefit age. That starts one good conversation about what income do you need in retirement?
1: Mm-hmm.
0: How does Social Security fit in with your other options and other assets that you might have available? And one of those then is work. And then we can start talking about what the RET does, because then a financial advisor can sit down with you, run the numbers and say, here's what you'd get by claiming early. Here's what would be taken back.
1: Mm-hmm.
0: You get it again later, but this year we're taking it out. And what you have to augment with work and see if it makes sense. And I think we now need to think about this again holistically as income in retirement. And basically what I'm trying to do with people and help them understand, how do they create a personal pension for themselves in retirement with the DB system now going away, the defined benefit pension plan,
1: right,
0: the defined contributions and IRAs now basically taking
1: right
0: over. We need to have a more holistic conversation. So I still think deferred claiming is the best option for most people. But I also don't want to discourage work for those who say, look, I want to work and I could use a little bit of Social Security or Social Security a little bit of work because of my age and my condition, but I want them to be fully informed on what they're doing. And the RET is confusing and the words early eligibility age are confusing. So I've got two confusing things right now, but I'd rather have two more educational, transparent things together. I think people can make a more informed decision that's best for them and their family.
1: That makes a whole lot of sense. I do want to ask you, because you're an economist, a former SSA deputy commissioner, and a professor, what do you say to the arguments that we keep hearing from the right-leaning think tanks and thought leaders, let's say, that seniors are doing just fine? They don't really need Social Security. And meanwhile, it's unfair. Social Security is unfair to the younger generations because here they are struggling and they have to pay a portion of their wages into Social Security to support these older people who are rich. It's sort of a continuation of what Senator Alan Simpson started by calling older people greedy geezers. Is there merit in that argument, or is it kind of a crock?
0: I think this is where, you know, as an economist, the best answer for any economic question is it depends.
1: Mm-hmm.
0: Are there seniors who are well off? Are there seniors who aren't well off? Of course there are.
1: Mm-hmm.
0: And we need to be more nuanced in having this conversation and not do some broad brush and say, well, there is no retirement crisis. That implies that for some people, there isn't. And of course, there is.
1: Right.
0: We have people who are living just above the poverty line, or they are solely reliant on Social Security.
1: Yes.
0: I don't think that framing is really effective or good or useful. And I think we should be more nuanced in saying, for some people, they are doing quite well and may not need full Social Security benefits. We could talk about how we might want to change the program going forward to look at bend points, or how we would change the benefits for high income earners. But to say everyone is doing fine is a misnomer. And we need to be more targeted in how we think about reforms to Social Security, Medicare, et cetera. And we need to be more nuanced in like the tax changes. We put tax changes in, like who's going to be paying for it and the burden on it.
1: Mm-hmm.
0: And this goes into the younger generations, because if you think about someone who's, say, 24 today entering the workforce, right now they're paying 12.4% of their pay into Social Security plus a little bit more for Medicare, so 15.3 total. If we were just to solve all of this fiscal problem just on the payroll tax side, we'd be raising payroll taxes by 4.5 percentage points. So let's say we're getting up to 20% for a 24-year-old. That means they're going to be paying for Social Security revenues for the next 40 years or so. And then mm-hmm. depending on what you do the benefit formula, if there's a change that reduces benefits, they'll be getting less benefits. So the fairness comes in actually how we think about we're doing this over time. And I think if we aren't sincere in saying, hey, we want to make sure that Social Security is there for all generations, today and the future generations, and we have to spread out the burden of who pays for it. If we just dump it all on the younger generations, I don't think that is fair, because they'll be paying more for the payroll of it and the financing and not necessarily getting more benefits from it. But to say it's overall not fair, I think, is a misnomer, because it is a social insurance program. It'll be there for them. And we have to remind them, what is it, Social Security? And I would travel. You travel for work, you sit next to them on the plane, and it's D.C. or wherever. What do you do for a living? For Social Security. Oh, well, that's not going to be there for me, is it? And I'd have to explain to young people how it will be there for them, how it's part of a three-legged stool. You need to save on your own with your employer. You know, this is part of the plan. But also to remind them, there's also a disability insurance program. It's OASDI, and it's not just for retirement, it's also disability. And for someone who's 24 or 25 today, there's a 1 in 4 or 1 in 5 chance they'll be disabled at some point in their working career.
1: Yep.
0: So it's important to think about this whole system as social insurance and what that means. And I think that gets into the idea about, like, what is financing? We talked about financing. We might want to look at other sources of revenue for Social Security besides just the payroll tax, maybe like a financial transaction tax or a carbon tax. I'm open to ideas, so we don't put too much of a burden on one, labor, and two, younger generations.
1: We would, of course, agree with you on that. And speaking of younger adults, we are just now launching a public education campaign to try to reach younger adults and educate them about the history of Social Security, the importance of Social Security, how it isn't, as you pointed out, just a retirement program, but it's a disability insurance program as well that could cover your spouse and your children, depending on circumstances.
0: And this is great. You're bringing education. Education is important. Again, think about how it helps a family. But like for a younger worker, I've also heard the idea of, well, I'm putting 12.4% into Social Security, or 6.2% from me. The employer's putting 60%, but that technically comes out of your wages from the economy standpoint. And they're like, let me just put it all in the market.
1: Right.
0: I'm like, oh, if you did that and you retired right in 2008, the financial crash, your 401k would be a 201k.
1: Yeah.
0: Because the S&P dropped 50% basically in a year. And Social Security is that protected income. So again, I think it's important to talk to younger people about the three-legged stool. Social Security is that foundational leg of protection that you get, even if your stock market valuations go up or down in retirement, your bond market income goes up or down in retirement, Social Security is there for you. It's protected. It's inflation adjustment. That is the base of financial security in retirement. And then everything else is basically part of that holistic plan. So Social Security first, your 401k second, personal savings third. But that Social Security component is always there for you through market fluctuations, good times and bad.
1: Amen to that. We couldn't agree more. And I'm happy that we talked about young people and Social Security, because they really do need some awareness of these basic aspects that we've been talking about and how it could actually save them financially, either sooner or later.
0: And it's important they think about, again, this is the old age and survivors insurance program.
1: Insurance.
0: So it's important to talk about the insurance value of Social Security. It's sort of like someone saying, well, I'll just put all my money in the market and take care of myself. And again, what happens in a market downturn? You're not insured against a market downturn. Social Security is there for you. And I make the same adage where it's like, do you want to go without car insurance or home insurance? Sure, you could quote unquote self-finance and roll the dice. But if you get in one accident, your house is on fire, you don't have the resources to, you know, cover your losses. That's what you have insurance for. And again, social insurance like Social Security is there as old age insurance. It's longevity protection as well as disability and income insurance as well.
1: Social Security was enacted in 1935 as a social insurance program, even though some opposed it from the beginning and said that wasn't true. But it is true. It's true 91 years later. Okay, Jason, it's been a pleasure to have you and to be the beneficiary of your intellect and your experience. So thank you so, so much for being with us today.
0: Thanks for having me, Walter. It's great.
1: What a great discussion with one of the country's foremost economists specializing in Social Security. We love it. You can find more information about everything Jason and I talked about today on our website, ncpssm.org. That's ncpssm.org. By the way, the website for this show is youearnedthis.org. Our engineer is Shahab Shakui. Our story editor is Donna Lack. Our editor is Steve Lack. and our producer guest booker is Hubert Dobson. I'm Walter Gottlieb reminding you, you earned this.
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4: Look around. 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
1: Welcome to Book Waves. I'm Richard Walensky. This is part one of a two-part interview. My guest is Robert McFarlane, whose book is A River Alive, published in hardback in 2025 and now out in trade paperback. There are 8 earlier books, including Holloway, Landmarks, The Wild Places, and the first time I interviewed you, Underland, A Deep Time Journey. Okay, is a river alive? The answer is, for one set of people, yes, for another, no.
2: Right, exactly. Yeah, yeah. So where do you want to go? Rich, it's lovely to be back with you. Where do you want to go? What river should we follow?
1: What I want to do is go back to the beginning of the book. When you finish a book, what happens to Rob McFarlane? Or do you have something else in mind? What brings you to this particular book when you're done with the last, or were you not finished with the last?
2: That's such an interesting question, not one I've ever been asked before, I don't think. As it happens, Underland, which was the last big book before this one, comes to the surface again at a little wood where a spring rises and flows away. And that is exactly where Is a River Alive begins. So in a sense, they are continuous with one another geographically. But Underland took 8 years and I needed a rest. And books take the time that needs to be taken is a phrase I sometimes use. And so it took a little while for this book to emerge. And I wanted to write about life. It seems crazily ambitious, even bombastic. But I wanted to understand what we deem to be alive and what is alive and what's dead. That's the spring question, we could say. That's where it all rises from. And then rivers emerge, step forwards as really fascinating, powerful ways to think about that question. And then they took over my life and my mind.
1: I couldn't get a sense of the order of books, but when you wrote Holloway with a friend of yours, you were kind of stuck in the Cambridge area, is that correct? Because that was during COVID. So at that particular time, were you thinking about what would happen when all this craziness ended?
2: The first notes I scratched down for the river book were these three questions, and I scratched them down early in COVID, and they were these questions: does a forest think, can a mountain remember, and is a river alive? And maybe, I don't know, I haven't thought about this. Maybe it's something to do with that confinement that we were all living within that caused my mind to go outwards to these big questions of huge presences and spaces. The other thing that was happening in early COVID was I was becoming re-obsessed with the Epic of Gilgamesh. And that book continues to be central to a lot of what I make and think, and it's really important in Is a River Alive. But that book contains the first story

0: what lives.
1: I recall during our conversation by computer during the COVID era, you said, if you ever come over here, we'll go down to the spring or whatever that was. Right. You told me that at the time. Something was on your mind, even though you weren't talking about it.
2: So interesting. Well, let me first of all say the invitation still stands. And the spring is still just about alive. It's having a hard time. When I left England a few weeks ago, we were like 6 weeks into the severest spring drought in 50 years, I think. So the spring is fragile. Rivers are fragile. You know, they're rare and they're fragile. We sometimes forget that 0.05% of the world's water flows in rivers. That's wild. They're rare and they're fragile. And my spring especially so. Not my spring. The spring that I call a friend. Let me put it like that.
1: So you had this idea, you were spinning it in your mind, and you were working on other essays and small projects. And then COVID began to end, and the idea took over. So take us back into your frame of mind as you began to realize you could travel. And how did you settle on the three, quote, rivers that make up Is a River Alive?
2: Mm. There are four landscapes, riverscapes. One is my chalk, and the little stream that rises as the spring that we've been talking about. And then, yes, these three big journeys, you're right, that became possible as the world reopened. And I took them in 22 to 23 quite intensively, sequentially in the order they're told in the book. And the first is to Ecuador, to this cloud forest, Los Cedros, which is, its name is the same as the cedar forest at the heart of Gilgamesh, and the rivers who flow from it. And I say who flow very deliberately, as I do in the book. I speak of rivers who. The second is to the stricken rivers of Chennai in southeast India. The third to Quebec, northeastern Quebec, or Nitassanant, give it the Innu name for the unceded homeland there. And a river, wild, wild river called the Mutaheka Hippu, or Magpie River, who flows through that landscape for more than 100 miles. Why? Because rivers were under severe threat in all three places, and also rivers were being radically reimagined in all three places.
1: How many areas were you originally thinking about, and what brought you to each of them? And let's start one at a time, which is the first one, Ecuador, where you went on a hike, if you want to call it that, or a journey with a woman named Juliana and some friends to look for fungi in the, I guess you'd almost call it a river of air in a way, at the top of a mountain in Ecuador. How did you get that as the first? And were there other choices at that point?
2: So unlike almost any other book I've written, I had a very clear sense of this book structurally, though it came on to surprise me in so many ways. And geographically, though again, the geography surprised me when I was in the field. But it was always those three, and they stayed very steady. So Ecuador, why Ecuador? Well, so I traveled to Los Cedros, this cloud forest in the north, as you say, and at this place of astonishing ultra life. I mean, I come from the country that industrialized itself first, deforested itself first, denatured itself drastically. We're like 186th in the most nature depleted countries list. So to be in that cloud forest where endemicity, diversity, abundance are just off the scale was mind-blowing and wondrous to me. But why? Because in 2008, Ecuador recognized the rights of nature in its constitution. It revised its constitution and it embedded four incredible articles that radically reimagined the human relationship with nature. They're called the Rights of Nature Articles. And the first of them guarantees the right of rivers, forests to flow, to grow, or in the terms of the constitution, I think it is to exist, to flourish, and to persist, and to be respected. So something morally, legally remarkable happened there. And it was those articles which in the end came to save Los Cedros when the mining companies came for it. So I was walking into a forest that

0: shouldn't exist, that did exist because of this moral reimagining of the human relationship with nature. And that's why I was drawn there. And the fungi were part of that expedition, part of a way to reinforce the protection of that astonishing forest and rivers.
1: At the end of Is a River Alive, you mentioned that after writing Underland, you began to receive a lot of emails regarding nature. Is that how you came into contact with Cesar, the Colombian lawyer? Or was it Juliana who first approached you so that you had the connection?
0: Yeah, I sometimes call this the, in fungal terms, the mycelium running, as Paul Stamets, the great mycologist, puts it. So that, you know, our cultural mycelia happen as well. Mycelia, as you know, Richard, are the mycorrhizal network that connects tree to fungus, fungus to fungus, this amazing, great, invisible network, a kind of wood-wide web, it's sometimes called, though it's not just trees that it connects to. So I find it hard to remember how I met these people. I reached out to Juliana, but she was a friend of Merlin Sheldrake, the great mycologist, author of Entangled Life. Cesar was too, and then we developed our independent friendship. Cesar introduced me to the two judges, Agustin and Ramiro, who handed down this amazing constitutional court ruling that saved the forest from the miners. So the mycelium ran, this group gathered of lawyers and activists and judges and mycologists and an amazing sound recordist called Cosmo Sheldrake. And we traveled up to this remote area of forest, of cloud forest.
1: When you were walking up, because it sounds like it was pretty steep to get there, it sounds as if you were kind of just walking through a forest and suddenly the air itself was raining, or it felt like that?
0: Well, a cloud forest differs from a rainforest in that it works with mist. So the precipitation there is really condensation, vaporous condensation. So it actually relatively rarely rains in a cloud forest. But instead, this mist that you walk up into, you're right, you walk up a cloud of unknowing that just veils everything, creeps around every surface. And because it's an epiphytic forest where bryophytes, epiphytes, plants grow on other plants, the surface area for condensation is immense. So the mist creeps in, heavily laden vaporous air condenses on the leaves, rolls off in this beautiful process called continuous fog drop. And that is the cloud forest equivalent of rain, and it makes rivers. A cloud forest is a river maker.
1: Is that kind of similar to what people in San Francisco would experience when the fog rolls in, or people in London?
0: Yeah, back in the day when we had fogs in London, very rare now. Yeah, if you have a beard and you walk in a Bay Area fog or mist, you'll notice that the water condenses on your beard or your eyebrows or your hair. And it's a bit like that in a cloud forest, but it's happening at like insane volume and area. And the amount of vapor is so great. So it rolls off. So the rivers who flow from this mountainous cloud forest are so clear watered, they're so sort of pure, and then they and blue, and they leap blue silver. They're extraordinary presences, but they would have been turned red with silt and with toxin, cyanide from gold mining, which was the interest that these two mining companies, Canadian and Ecuadorian, had in the forest. They would have deleted the forest and its rivers.
1: What's the story with Los Cedros now? Is it safe?
0: Such an important question. I'm really grateful to you for asking it. The ruling, the Constitutional Court ruling that came down in 2021, was this sort of miracle. And it threw this force field based on the rights of nature around the forest and its rivers. Says, no, we must respect the rights of the forest and rivers. Mining companies had to abandon the area, make good any damage they had caused, which wasn't very much at the time. But they prowl. They prowl the perimeter, testing the judgment, seeding division, because gold. I mean, when I was there, it was like $1,517 a troy ounce. Now it's way north of that because of Ukraine, because of tariff wars. And gold is where capital flees to in a volatile time. So the mountain, as it were, the forest, is worth much more. So the pressures are huge. I'm part of a part of an international and Ecuadorian group of guardians of the forest, and we work very actively. The Los Cedros Fund is the fund that we have if anyone is interested in finding out more. And we work to protect that place of ultra life from devastation.
1: You're listening to an interview with Robert McFarlane, whose latest book is A River Alive. I'm Rich Walensky on Bookwaves. There was a similar one right nearby that was completely destroyed.
0: Yeah, I mean, the Intag Valley, which is the valley of which Los Cedros is, well, to which it is proximate, is the valley, I think, with the longest history of anti-mining resistance in South America, 30 plus years now. But sometimes the companies have got in and caused calamity. Other times they've been fought off. And many, you know, wave after wave of mining companies have come for the gold and the copper in those hills.
1: Juliana was looking for fungi, found a couple of rare mushrooms. Aside from understanding the relationship of the entire fungal undergrowth, what do these mushrooms do for us in a way? I mean, how do we interact with them other than being great mushrooms?
0: Other than being great mushrooms, and in a way, the rights of nature thinking is about intrinsic value. It's about saying they do not need a use value, you know, for us. But And I should say that Juliana, who is a very hardcore field mycologist, is also one of the most remarkable, almost supernatural people I've ever met. And she can sense fungi. She calls it hearing them, or she speaks of the fuzz in the matrix. That sounds crazy, but I watched her do this. We were looking for these tiny, tiny brown witch-hatted fungi, psilocybin species, in the forest. They'd had one collection about 10 years earlier. You have to make a second collection to have them ratified scientifically. So we were looking for the second collection. And she would say, I think they're near. I think I can hear them. But then we would go around 2-3 bends in the path. And then she would yell out, woohoo, which is her kind of greeting for a mushroom. And she would hurl herself down. And there she found both of them. Absolutely astonishing. What can they do? Well, one answer to that is they can help fortify the more conventional environmental protections for the forest. So, you know, as you find new species, the protection increases, as it were, within conventional framings.
1: The other part of that is that by understanding how fungi exist, because she insists they are another species apart from, I guess, animal and plant. They tell us something else about nature, I think.
0: They do. I mean, they are a different kingdom, or kindom, as Juliana prefers to call it, kindom, which I like very much. And she says, why would we have a kingdom? Why a queendom? Why not a kindom? The families of relationship. But they just live in such wildly different ways to us. And we've associated them with disgust as well, right? Fungi are the kind of, they feed on rot. We associate them with death. They're kind of icky and slime. I mean, those are some of the conventional imaginings. But of course, and The Last of Us has not helped with the PR of fungi recently. But I think broadly, there's been a pivot and a recognition that they underpin so much life on Earth. Carbon storage, forest connection, species abundance, rot, which in itself is an absolutely fundamental component of the cycle of life and death. All of these things are undertaken by fungi. So yeah, she and Merlin Sheldrake and many others have become these great speakers with and thinkers for fungi.
1: One thing I connect up is that I grew up, and you grew up as well, with this idea that there's humans, and then there's animals, and then there's plants. Mm. And, you know, then there are like dolphins or whales that are kind of smart. But then we're learning about not only mushrooms or fungi, but we're also learning about octopus. And that what we perceive is that we're just another species, and these species are, and I'll put it in quotes, intelligent in ways that we're not even aware.
0: Well, we don't need to put, we can take those quotes away. They're absolutely intelligent in ways that we're not aware. Sentient in ways that we are not sensate. There's the Jacob von Uxkull, the 19th century sort of early pioneer of these questions. He coins the phrase Umwelt, the kind of world sensing nature of a species. And he says, yeah, humans have got an Umwelt. We have amazing noses. You probably know this, Richard, but we have some of the most sensitive noses in the animal kingdom. But octopi have an Umwelt, and fungi have an Umwelt. They can sense and know, if we're happy using that word, in ways that we're completely unable to do so. All of that is a way of beginning to reparticularize the worlds and life ways of other species. And behind that and beyond that lies the work of dethroning the human. You know, human supremacism, which waxes very strong in the current administration, models life, as you say, as a pyramid, with humans at the top. It's not. It's a web.
1: Let's move on to India. You said before that these three areas were always there in your brain. You didn't need to go further. Did Yuvan contact you via email? How did that work to bring you to, of all places, Chennai?
0: Oh, that's it's something I don't write about in the book. So Yuvan Aves, who is each of the regions has a sort of central character or characters. I call them characters because everyone else does, which makes them sound like they've come out of a novel, but they're so vivid and remarkable that I just wrote them down, really. But so there's Juliana, Cesar, and Cosmo in Ecuador. And then in Chennai, there's Yuvan. And Yuvan is young. He's like barely 30. He grew up in a household that was filled with love from his mother, but filled with violence from his stepfather. And at 16, he ran away from that violence. And he went inland to a school, a Krishnamurti school called Pashala, on his own. And there he underwent what I sometimes call his chrysalism, his chrysallization. He kind of cocooned himself and reformatted his whole way of being from this, you know, beaten and hurt young man to become this astonishing, expansive naturalist and activist. And while he was there, he read a book. One of the books, three or four books that helped him through that time, I learned later, turned out to be a book of mine called The Old Ways. I have no idea how a copy of that found its way to a Krishnamurti school inland of Chennai. But Yuvan read it and he wrote to me, and I think it was 2018. And so we'd been friends for 5 years by the time I went out there to Chennai. And I traveled with him. We trusted each other absolutely. And he took me into his world, into this water city. And I was able to look through his eyes a little, feel with his remarkable mind a little.
1: Chennai sounds like the rivers that exist in the city are dead or enclosed. Oh, yeah. There's pretty much nothing there unless you travel upstream. What was it like to be in Chennai itself? I mean, I've never been to India. It's supposed to be like the senses are overwhelmed.
0: Definitely. I mean, the same was true of the cloud forest, of course, just in a different way. I think both are kind of, both the city, it's a kind of maximum city, people sometimes say. The cloud forest was ultra, I think I've said. So they're both places of life. But yeah, Yuvan and I started. So it's a city of three rivers, just so your listeners who haven't been there can envisage it. And it's built on marsh, on wetland. Rivers run through it, the Kosastalaya, the Kuam, and the Adya, running from, I think, from north to south. And they all rise on the Deccan Plateau inland. So we started up inland, then we followed the rivers where they were kind of clear and bright and full of life. And then as they move into this aura, the penumbra of the city, they begin to thicken and sicken. And by the time they reach the Indian Ocean, stretches of them are as close to dead as any river I've seen or known. So no 0% dissolved oxygen, zero species count. They come back to life. When the monsoon comes, they get flushed through, life returns, life thrives. So it's complex. Yuvan was always really particular. He was like, barrenness is a state of mind and very rarely a state of land. So he did not want me to write off his rivers as dead, and he was right to want that.
1: There's a sequence involving sea turtles picking up their eggs. How far was that beach from the city?
0: Oh, so this is the Chennai beach. Chennai is sort of globally famous, I guess, for this strand, this sort of 8-9 mile beach that, yeah, so the Indian Ocean crashes in, this big dragging surf, and then the city is right there, hard up against the strand. So these mother sea turtles, they come in every January and February to nest, and they've been doing it for millions of years. That's one of the things that moved me so much. These mothers coming in through the dark night water, they come at night, and they haul themselves up onto the sand. They dig these pits. They lay maybe 100 little ping pong ball-shaped eggs, and then they kind of ghost out of there. And they've been doing that for millions of years. But it's changed because the beaches are now so busy with vehicles that collapse the nests, busy with feral dogs that dig out the nests. So this amazing group of humans, the Turtle Patrol, has formed about 20, 25 years ago. And every night during nesting season, they walk that beach and they dig out the eggs from the nests very scrupulously, and then they carry them and rebury them in a hatchery on a safe area of the beach. And for me, that became this, you know, in this despair hope dialectic that the whole book lives in, that we all live in right now, this became a very beautiful extension of care from humans to more than humans. And yeah, it's wonderful.
1: How big were these eggs that you carried over?
0: Well, each one is like a crinkly ping pong ball, but there are maybe, yeah, I dug out some nests. We count them as they come out. We count them back in when we rebury them. So 100, 120, you pick them out warm from that sand nest, and you just feel life in potentia pulsing in your hand.
1: Is there any way that Chennai will turn things around and life could return there, or is India, those cities so far gone that it will have to take the destruction of humans to bring them back?
0: Oh, no. Amazing things are happening there. People working for the common good, for water as a common good, rivers as life forces. I mean, the cities have modernized so rapidly and grown so rapidly that the infrastructure that we perhaps see embedded in our city plans are absent. Yeah, despair is a luxury. That's what I came to realize in Chennai. And so we can't kind of write our species or ourselves or our cities off. We just have to keep working for the good. And Yuvan and his friends were doing that. And they were winning. I mean, sorry. Yeah, very briefly, we saw one lagoon where there's a road widening project going to go right through the lagoon. We went to the lagoon. We took a bunch of photos. We took a video showing where the road could go. We did a load of bird counts, filed all that to the court system. 2 days later, the judge ruled against the road widening project. So amazing. Wouldn't have happened in the US or in England, but it happened there.
1: You've been listening to an interview with Robert McFarlane, whose book is A River Alive, published in hardback in 2025 and now out in trade paperback. The Book of Birds, A Field Guide to Wonder and Loss by Robert McFarlane and Jackie Morales, was published in June 2026. 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
1: 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With an in-depth look at an important news story, KSVR presents this news feature. Artificial intelligence is evolving rapidly, and many local governments are trying to figure out how or if they should be using it. In Snohomish County, local leaders are trying a new experiment by convening what's known as a civic assembly. It's an uncommon model of direct democracy. For three weekends, this spring, May and June, they tasked 29 randomly selected county residents with deliberating on AI and coming up with policy recommendations. KNKX Murrow News Fellow Nate Sanford went inside the entire process.
2: Last year, I wrote a series of articles about how local government workers in Everett had used ChatGPT for a variety of tasks. The series raised questions about transparency, and it also caught the eye of local leaders in Snohomish County.
3: That reporting actually was the thing that kicked off the civic assembly on this particular issue.
2: Jillian Youngblood is the director of Civic Genius, the group facilitating the assembly in Snohomish County. Youngblood says the goal is to empower everyday people to help create policies.
3: They can learn about something, discuss it in good faith with other people in their communities, and have a tangible impact on government.
2: Members of the Snohomish County Council say they'll take the assembly's recommendations seriously and consider adopting them into law. But before that can happen, 29 random Snohomish County residents will need to find consensus on how they want their government to use AI. It's a tall order. On the first weekend, Youngblood addresses the group inside a classroom at Washington State University's Everett campus.
4: And we're all on totally different learning curves here. So I know folks who came in not sure what an LLM was. And then there are folks here who are AI professionals and everything in between.
2: It feels a bit like jury duty. The assembly members were chosen to be demographically representative. Among the group, there's a police officer in training, a tech worker, a retired engineer, a social worker, and a middle school teacher. They're being paid $500 for their time.
5: I really like the input that you had on this one.
2: There are a few distinct camps forming among the participants. Some say they don't want to see their government using AI at all. Jessica Rhodes is a behavioral specialist at an elementary school.
6: I mean, I really wanted to do this just because I am very against AI, and I'm very against what it's doing to our environment, and I think that as a nation, we are getting way too ahead of ourselves.
2: Other participants have a more optimistic view. Drew Vrijtita is a software engineer.
7: I use AI for my work on a daily basis, so I came in with a very a tech-first mindset to these things.
2: After hearing presentations from AI experts in tech and law, the participants break into groups and start researching how Snohomish County government already uses AI. To allow for candid discussions, I agreed to not use people's names when recording the small group conversations. One group is surprised to learn that the county uses an AI tool called Cora to assist its 911 operators.
8: So you call 911 and it sends you right into an AI?
9: No, but you still talk to a person.
2: Again, 911 operators still answer the phones in Snohomish County, and Cora just helps them with what to ask during calls. But this group is worried about what would happen if AI replaces operators entirely.
10: Because of emergency, it feels like you'd want to trust a human mind to do it.
9: And there could be implicit bias, because if we're taking in data from medical records, we know that women don't get recognized for having heart attacks for the same records as men.
2: So as the second weekend begins, the participants are back in groups, doing an exercise called civic theater.
11: Is there anything else I can help you with?
12: I don't think you understand. This person might need help right now. Can I talk to a supervisor?
2: They're acting out imagined scenarios related to the AI issues they're discussing.
11: If this is a life-threatening emergency, please hang up and dial 911.
12: Oh, you're not human. Of course. Can I please talk to a person?
11: Freeze!
2: After acting out a few more scenarios, the participants break into small groups and try coming up with conditions for the county's use of AI. Participant Hillary Morales says there are a few common ideas that everyone in the civic assembly seems to agree on.
13: I'm really liking the fact that pretty much everybody hates AI calls.
9: That's like the biggest thing I've seen is everybody's like, I never want to talk to a robot. I think we'll see the end of it with this council. I think we've done it. We've killed AI counselors.
2: The participants are also agreeing on big themes like transparency, accountability, and privacy. Consensus is starting to emerge, but the ideas are still a long way from actual policies. We'll get to that in part two. I'm Nate Sanford, reporting.
1: Next week, in part two of this series, follows the final weekend of the Civic Assembly and hear what the recommendations created by the group could mean for Snohomish County.

have to tell you. Are you listening to me now? My God, you are so annoying. Now what are you looking at? Don't give me that look. How many times do I have to tell you? Can it really be this difficult? Good grief. Somebody give me the strength. Is this your apartment? Well, I don't think so. Well, you better believe this relationship is going south. Well, goodbye. Goodbye. Sounds great. Okay. Okay. Wait a minute.

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1: Here's a KSVR news brief. Climate Week has just wrapped up in the Pacific Northwest with hundreds of events in Washington, Oregon, and British Columbia. A hot topic this year was AI data centers and their impact on the grid. KNKX environmental reporter Bellamy Palethorpe has more.
2: Climate Week brings together innovators, researchers, and policymakers. James Hovey is with the nonprofit advocacy group Climate Solutions. He spoke at a discussion about AI data centers and communities and said he was surprised by the willingness of big tech and utilities on the panel to consider regulations, like requiring disclosure of projected water and electricity use.
3: Everyone on the panel talked about data transparency and flexibility and those things, and those we believe are critical for our grid planning and for transparency so we know ratepayers aren't being hurt. So it was great to hear that.
2: A spokeswoman for Microsoft said the company supports transparency and tariffs to make sure data centers are paying their way. The company's sustainability report shows a 25% increase in its greenhouse gas emissions last year. I'm Bellamy Palethorpe reporting.
4: 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This is Nick's Mix. Starting this hour off, we have a track from The War on Drugs.

The Train to Nowhere, hosted by The Lost Cause, is a journey that takes you down many different tracks of music. Whether it be rock, country, blues, folk, Americana, even some comedy mixed in, this train will cover it. The title of the show explains what the show is about. There is no final destination. It is about the journey of discussing and listening to music. So climb aboard if you dare. Thursday on KSVR from 2 to 3.

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That last track was Men I Trust performing I Come With Mud. Coming up next here on Nick's Mix, we have a track from Mount Joy.

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1: Measles cases continue to increase in Washington this year. To date, Washington State has confirmed 45 cases of measles in 2026. Adults and children should get up to date on the MMR vaccine as soon as possible. Anyone with signs of measles should stay home to prevent it from spreading. High fever, cough, and red eyes can show up days before you see a rash. Measles is highly contagious and spreads through the air when a sick person coughs, sneezes, breathes, or talks. The virus can stay in the air for up to 2 hours after a person has left the area. Symptoms usually appear 7 to 21 days after exposure. KSVR would like to thank the Washington State Department of Health for their support. 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You can find out more at the Running Start information session presentation over Zoom on July 21st, Tuesday, 5:30 to 6:30 p.m. For questions or information, email dualcredit@skagit.edu. Here's a KSVR news brief. Climate Week has just wrapped up in the Pacific Northwest with hundreds of events in Washington, Oregon, and British Columbia. A hot topic this year was AI data centers and their impact on the grid. KNKX environmental reporter Bellamy Palethorpe has more.
2: Climate Week brings together innovators, researchers, and policymakers. James Hovey is with the nonprofit advocacy group Climate Solutions. He spoke at a discussion about AI data centers and communities and said he was surprised by the willingness of big tech and utilities on the panel to consider regulations, like requiring disclosure of projected water and electricity use.
3: Everyone on the panel talked about data transparency and flexibility and those things, and those we believe are critical for our grid planning and for transparency so we know ratepayers aren't being hurt. So it was great to hear that.
2: A spokeswoman for Microsoft said the company supports transparency and tariffs to make sure data centers are paying their way. The company's sustainability report shows a 25% increase in its greenhouse gas emissions last year. I'm Bellamy Palethorpe reporting.

and yet another great show with Nick and his picks. 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Starting off with a piece from Brian Eno, a piece called 1/1, Ambient 1, Music for Airports. The album only has 4 songs on it that are all very unique and very relaxing. But coming up, we have some music from Textures, Desensitized, Holland Holmes, Monica Williams, Marvin Allen, Deeper Net, Johan Abijorn, Siliskod, David Arkenstone, and so much more. So, I invite you to sit back, relax, close your eyes. 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

a piece from Ben Cox, a piece called Garib, and that is from the On Water compact disc. We also heard Tangerine Dream in there with a piece called Ricochet from the Ricochet compact disc. That was a Ricochet Part 1, and that's actually a two-part piece because it came on a record album and one side was Part 1 and the other side was Part 2, and it's pretty much a continuous piece otherwise. Bart Hawkins was in there with Orbital Eccentricity from the Vision of Eden compact disc. Good evening, this is Jessica. 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I have a piece here from Craig Padilla, a piece called Adrift in Memory from the Discovery of Meaning compact disc.

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1: Here's a KSVR news brief. Climate Week has just wrapped up in the Pacific Northwest with hundreds of events in Washington, Oregon, and British Columbia. A hot topic this year was AI data centers and their impact on the grid. KNKX environmental reporter Bellamy Palethorpe has more.
2: Climate Week brings together innovators, researchers, and policymakers. James Hovey is with the nonprofit advocacy group Climate Solutions. He spoke at a discussion about AI data centers and communities and said he was surprised by the willingness of big tech and utilities on the panel to consider regulations, like requiring disclosure of projected water and electricity use.
3: Everyone on the panel talked about data transparency and flexibility and those things, and those we believe are critical for our grid planning and for transparency so we know ratepayers aren't being hurt. So it was great to hear that.
2: A spokeswoman for Microsoft said the company supports transparency and tariffs to make sure data centers are paying their way. The company's sustainability report shows a 25% increase in its greenhouse gas emissions last year. I'm Bellamy Palethorpe reporting.

Starting off our second hour piece called Rain Falls from David Helpling from the Sleeping on the Edge of the World compact disc. But before the hour, we also heard Chronotope Project in there with their title track from their Ovum compact disc. Kevin Kendall with In There With Cumulus from the Clouds compact disc. Pink Floyd we had in there with Goodbye Blue Sky from the Shine On compact disc. And we had Mark Isham in there with a piece called On the Edge of Liberty from the Vapor Drawings compact disc. And of course, you are listening to 91.7 FM KSVR Mount Vernon, 90.1 FM KSVU Hamilton Concrete, and of course on the web at www.ksvr.org. And of course, our phone lines are always open at 360-416-7000. 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

from Red Rider, a piece called Light in the Tunnel / Human Race. And that's a Canadian group, and the first time I heard them was, of course, on MTV. So a lot of my favorite songs came from MTV. Before that, we also heard The Ghost in You from the Psychedelic Furs from their Greatest Hits compact disc. Stay Away came in there from a group called Hiroshima from Another Place compact disc. We had A Turn of a Friendly Card from Alan Parsons from the Turn of a Friendly Card compact disc. We had Duvall in there with Love from the Little Blue compact disc. Good evening, this is Jessica. 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Only a few more pieces left and we'll be done for this Monday. We do this every Monday night from 8 o'clock to 10 o'clock right here on your favorite little college radio station, Skagit Valley College Community Radio. So I've got a piece here from Textures. This piece is called Fjord Farewell. Let me try that again. This piece is called Fjord Farewell from the Temple of Mirrors compact disc.

Hello, everyone, and welcome to another rollout of Adagio in the high peak of summer, that time of year that beckons come. Come see all I've done since spring and I pushed winter off stage. That time of year that lures people out on driving tours, either to visit friends and family or to seek out exotic locales and the people who live there. And in honor of that urge for going, to go down the two-lane roads and see what lies ahead and around the corners, this week on Adagio, we're going to feature the greatest single collection of travel songs of our era, Hegira by Joni Mitchell. You just picked up a hitcher. The year is 1976. Mitchell was reeling from a love affair that had crashed and burned, the chaos of touring, drug addiction, disillusionment. It started more or less on Bob Dylan's sprawling, year-long Rolling Thunder review that Mitchell toured with briefly. She didn't stay long, but long enough to partake liberally of the cocaine on offer, writing voluminous poetry late into the night. And by the time she quit the tour, she was exhausted, overwhelmed, and saddled with a nasty habit. Everyone's worst vices played out to the nth degree, she said of the tour, with most people either winding up born again or into AA. Hegira's opening cut, in which she likens a man to a carnivorous scavenger, is written about her time on tour with Dylan's cross-country entourage and another on board with whom she had a brief affair, playwright Sam Shepard. But with its punchy one-line opening, this very first line states not only the thesis of the affair, the tour, the album, but of herself. Written about the clash of highly strung artistic personalities on that drug-fueled cross-country musical review, Coyote is the first-person gonzo account of the excess of that tour. The players lick their wounds and take their temporary lovers and their pills and powders to get them through this passion play. In which she points the finger equally to herself in reference to her burgeoning cocaine habit. Prisoner on the white lines on the freeway. In the same way Mitchell's Woodstock became the most artful, insightful, and succinct portrayal of that festival 10 years earlier, despite not having been there, Joni's portrayal of the Rolling Thunder review earned the recognition from all those involved that Coyote, opening with the quick staccato strumming of her guitar like the endless rolling of wheels, like the flashing of center lines on the highway, was the definitive synopsis of the tour. And it was this work that put all of them, from Dylan right on down, in awe of her prodigious talent. In the

His Gyra is another of Mitchell's musical portraits, this one of the road, animals, clouds, and sky, the lonely landscapes from Savannah to Staten Island to the Canadian prairies, from Beale Street to Bleecker Street and across the Sonoran Desert. It is Mitchell at her finest, an especially poignant album of a woman alone on the road with her wanderlust. Her car, her guitar, her poetry, insatiably hungry for melody and for poetic insight. She tells stories of crows and drifters, petty thieves, drunks, womanizers, of sages, gas stations, and cold water restrooms, of cafes and motel rooms. She contemplates mortality in a cemetery. A painter herself, she sees the work of Michelangelo in the clouds. She hears jazz in the trees. I was getting away from romance, away from craziness, Mitchell said, and searching for something to make sense of it all. 1 month after leaving Rolling Thunder, having just released her underappreciated avant-garde masterpiece, The Hissing of Summer Lawns, Joni went out on tour herself with her band that included her drummer and fiancé, John Guerin. But cocaine, frazzled nerves, constant squabbling with Guerin brought her world crashing down about her ears. Abruptly canceling the remainder of the tour and breaking off her engagement, Joni slid into a dark and dreary downward spiral. 32 years old and at a low point amidst the wreckage of her plans, a former lover and his pal show up out of nowhere at her door in Los Angeles. They tell her their cockamamie plan to drive clear across the country and kidnap a child one of them had lost custody of. The utter insanity of it all must have started Mitchell's own wheels turning, because in the end, with no driver's license, Mitchell winds up driving the three of them across country, dropping them off in Maine, then wandering off solo down the eastern seaboard in her white Mercedes, clear down to Florida, then across the Gulf Coast, staying at 50s-style motels, eating at health food stores, using fake names and wearing a red wig, writing much of His Gyra on her guitar in the back seat and in motel rooms. His Gyra's second track, Amelia, is among the very best and the most telling of Mitchell's compositions. Stemming from her broken engagement with John Guerin, the song pairs the harsh, arid landscape of the Sonoran Desert with the bleakness of her interior terrain at the loss of her dreams, as she weaves a song of homage to kindred spirit Amelia Earhart, who, like Icarus before her, ascending on beautiful, foolish arms, had dreams to fly that crashed into the sea. I was addressing the song from one solo pilot to another, she said. Thrice rising from one key to the next, Mitchell's music in Amelia underplays the climbing, hopeful, aspiring nature of love and romance that in the case of Mitchell, Amelia, and Icarus inevitably crashes, linking herself with this brave woman and her solo quest to circle the world at icy altitudes makes for one of the most penetrating of Joni Mitchell's self-portraits. She once said, I suppose a lot of people could have written a lot of my other songs, but the songs of Gyra could only have come from me.

Far more than a travel album, Mitchell's Hegira is a spiritual journey, a redemption quest, and is in a class by itself. And that it is written by a woman alone on the road makes it rarer yet. In fact, I would put Hegira up against any and all challengers as the pinnacle of musical travelogues. Because like all great works of art, while Hegira is profoundly personal, it is also a melodic and poetic account of the insatiable quest shared by all humanity that in travel we might discover insight and salvation, peace, clarity, forgiveness, and new direction. In Song for Sharon, Mitchell lays bare what she calls the dream's malfunction. When they were growing up in Saskatchewan, her childhood friend Sharon took voice lessons and dreamed of being a singer. Joni dreamed of marrying a farmer, but their dreams reversed in later life, and Joni muses here on the path that took them in different directions. "I left my man Sharon at a North Dakota junction," refers to her canceling her summer lawns tour in mid-stride and heading to Staten Island to buy a very special mandolin and a visit to Bleecker Street where she visits a fortune teller. The song lays bare Mitchell's eternal struggle between love and freedom, as she sings elsewhere.

An earlier composition, Blue Motel Room, was written at the DeSoto Beach Motel in Savannah, Georgia, during the first breakup between Mitchell and John Guerin that Joni hoped to rekindle when she got back to L.A. town.

In Refuge of the Roads, Mitchell writes about a three-day stopover she made on her way back to Los Angeles to the Buddhist meditation master Chogyam Trungpa in Colorado, who, paradoxically, was all she said he was, a Buddhist sage, a heavy drinker, and a womanizer. But, according to Mitchell, it was during this visit in early 76 that Trungpa cured her of her cocaine addiction. She would later say this track was one of her favorite songs and re-recorded the tune along with Amelia and Hejira with full orchestra for her 2002 album Travelogue.

Ladies and gentlemen, we've got just enough time to hear Joni's later recording of Amelia 25 years hence for her 2002 release Travelogue. I've been your host, Drew Darling. Have a great week, everyone, and safe travels.

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0: Train to Nowhere, hosted by The Lost Cause, is a journey that takes you down many different tracks of music. Whether it be rock, country, blues, folk, Americana, even some comedy mixed in, this train will cover it. The title of the show explains what the show is about. 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It is about the journey of discussing and listening to music. So climb aboard if you dare. Thursday on KSVR from 2 to 3.
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flat, for you like this and the other, while I go for this and that. Goodness knows what the end will be. Oh, I don't know where I'm at. It looks as if we two will never be one. Something must be done. You say either, and I say either. You say neither, and I say neither. Either, either, neither, neither. Let's call the whole thing off. You like potato, and I like patata. You like tomato, and I like tomato. Potato, patata, tomato, tomato. Oh, let's call

heart. 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

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So if you go for oysters and I go for oysters, I'll order oysters and cancel the oysters. 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

0: The Train to Nowhere, hosted by The Lost Cause, is a journey that takes you down many different tracks of music. Whether it be rock, country, blues, folk, Americana, even some comedy mixed in, this train will cover it. The title of the show explains what the show is about. There is no final destination. It is about the journey of discussing and listening to music. So climb aboard if you dare. Thursday on KSVR from 2 to 3.
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You better look out if you wise. 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

0: say, so you're looking for a rock and roll fix? 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

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Edgefield on Music will continue from 9 to 10 with the Classical Hour. 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

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'Cause they've got to ride forever on that range up in the sky, on horses snorting fire.

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Not much of an outlaw. He used to burglarize trains down in Alabama.

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Whether it be rock, country, blues, folk, Americana, even some comedy mixed in, this train will cover it. The title of the show explains what the show is about. There is no final destination. It is about the journey of discussing and listening to music. So climb aboard if you dare. 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

0: Look here, why, that's the parson waiting for me and my gal. And sometime we're gonna build a little home for two.
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0: Or four.
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The Train to Nowhere, hosted by The Lost Cause, is a journey that takes you down many different tracks of music. Whether it be rock, country, blues, folk, Americana, even some comedy mixed in, this train will cover it. The title of the show explains what the show is about. There is no final destination. It is about the journey of discussing and listening to music. So climb aboard if you dare. 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

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Or he recalls when dreams were new.

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0: 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Edgefield on Music will continue from 9 to 10 with the Classical Hour. Following that, from 10 to 12, you can call in and request what you'd like. 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

0: 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Edgefield On Music will continue from 9 to 10 with the Classical Hour. 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I have a wide selection of music just all over the map, so let's see what we can do every Monday.
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4: This morning, more than 150 million Americans are on alert for extreme heat.
5: It's 100 plus degrees in Vegas, but I think I'm sweating more from the humidity here in Philly.
4: From the Midwest to the East Coast, feel like temperatures are expected to top 100 degrees. D.C. could feel like 109 today.
6: But Spain and France have also seen roaring temperatures, and temperatures in Paris are above 30 degrees Celsius, with the French Weather Agency reporting the country is experiencing a heat wave there. And an amber heat health alert will remain in force in England until Monday, as temperatures are forecast to be about 10 degrees above average for...
7: Electrical grids struggling to keep up with demand as people crank up the air. Blackouts hitting more than 100,000 customers across six states. Power prices now surging in some areas. Wholesale power prices reportedly jumped by 700% during the hottest part of the day.
3: Insufferable June heat waves rested over Europe, the UK, Eastern North America. It is no accident. They're coming more often. Here is a short interview with Michael Mann speaking to the BBC on June 21st.
6: Well, let's speak to Michael Mann, Presidential Distinguished Professor of Earth and Environmental Science at the University of Pennsylvania. Thank you for being with us. What is causing, first of all, the heat dome in the United States? And what exactly is a heat dome?
8: Yeah, a heat dome is an area of deep, high pressure, not just at the surface, but all the way up through the atmosphere. And it's associated with descending very hot, dry air. And so when you get sort of wiggles, those meanders in the jet stream, the sort of the troughs or the low pressure areas and the ridges are the high pressure areas. And a heat dome is just a very intense ridge in the atmosphere. We tend to see these in the summer, but often what happens, and we're seeing that right now, is that those wiggles in the jet stream, not only do they get high in amplitude, so you get a big ridge, you get a heat dome, but it remains locked in place, like we're seeing right now in Europe, the UK, and like we're seeing here in North America. And we think climate change is actually favoring that sort of configuration in the atmosphere.
6: So the heat in the US and Europe is all linked, is that right?
8: Yeah, it's part of a large-scale wave pattern in the atmosphere, and that large-scale wave pattern is becoming more common with each summer. In fact, we just published a study a week ago in the Proceedings of the National Academy of Sciences showing that there has been a tripling in the frequency of these sorts of events from about one per summer in the Northern Hemisphere 70 years ago to now about three of these per summer on average.
6: And if we continue with carbon emissions as they are, what is likely to be the forecast for these temperature rises over the coming years? Is it possible to say that?
8: Yeah, and so there are sort of two important pieces here. One is pretty simple. You make the planet hotter, you're going to have more frequent and intense heat extremes. Climate models capture that very well. They predict that to happen. We're seeing that happen. But there's another phenomenon, as I alluded to, that's also at work, and it's these patterns in the jet stream. And what our work shows is that the pattern of warming, where we're seeing more warming in the Arctic than we are seeing at lower latitudes, that changes the temperature difference from the middle latitudes to the Arctic region. And that influences the behavior of the jet stream. And under certain conditions, the jet stream will get locked into one of those very stable, wiggly patterns. And that's becoming more common. It's an ingredient that isn't well captured in the climate models. So if anything, what this tells us is that we could be in store for even more frequent heat extremes of this sort, and even worse heat extremes if we continue to warm the planet.
6: And can you just give us a sense of how high temperatures could go in the US and Europe, for example?
8: Well, you know, some of the model simulations, and again, they don't capture all of the relevant mechanisms, so these might be underestimates, but you can think of sort of the hottest day that you've ever experienced in the UK, you know, like a 40 degree Celsius day. That would be a record in any year. That sort of extreme could become commonplace, where we might see dozens of those sorts of days over the course of a typical summer in the future. decades from now. Again, if we continue to burn fossil fuels and we continue to warm the planet, the good news here is that if we stop burning fossil fuels, if we transition away from fossil fuel burning, we can stop the warming of the surface of the planet and the exacerbation of these sorts of weather extremes.
6: And we're seeing even higher temperatures, of course, in parts of Asia and Africa. What's the forecast there?
8: Well, again, these large-scale patterns mean that we see extremes simultaneously in different parts of the world across the Northern Hemisphere. So you might have a ridge in the, you know, one of these heat domes in North America, another one in the UK, but somewhere else, you know, in Africa, in Asia, you might see the flip side of that, a deep trough, a low pressure center associated with extreme flooding. And both of those sorts of extremes are becoming more common, again, as we continue to warm the planet.
3: That was BBC June 21. It gets stranger. These big bends in the jet stream and their blocking patterns are resonating and amplifying in the atmosphere. Which side of the wave are you on? You might get heat or super rains and flooding. As we hear later in this program with our guest scientist, as warming increases, you might get both. Compound climate disasters and quasi-resonant planetary waves, I have the new science for you explained coming up. But first, hot and polluted episodes. It's something new. They are here, playing on one another and damaging our health. In June, millions of Americans joined billions across the world struggling with overheated, polluted air. From the U.S. to China, they're all in it. Millions die early because of it, some within days of the smoggy heat wave, others later. New York City and most cities in the Northeast just went through a record-smashing HPE, hot and polluted episode, choking air feeling up to 128 degrees Fahrenheit with the humidity. In June, it's unheard of and unreal. Even in Toronto, Canada, Pearson International Airport smashed records with 36 degrees C, about 97 Fahrenheit, on June 23rd, with a humidex index reaching up to 46 degrees C, a feels-like temperature of 113 Fahrenheit in Canada. I grew up around Toronto, and this level of hot, stinking air never happened. The scientists raced to study a new phenomenon, hot and polluted air episode, or HPE. The science of hot and polluted episodes began with an obscure paper by Stephen H. L. Yim in 2020. Stephen Hung Lam Yim is from the University of Hong Kong. He is co-author in the new research article, May 2025, and the title is PM2.5 Associated Premature Mortality Attributed to Hot and Polluted Episodes and the Inequality Between the Global North and the Global South. You can find links to that in my show blog. They found the United States, Russia, Japan, and Germany had the highest mortality from hot and polluted episodes in the North. But 80% of the deaths from this were in the Global South, the worst being in India. We are beginning to understand heat and air pollution can amplify one another when they impact our bodies, and likely it's the same for all land creatures. We don't know yet. This is a new challenge for medicine and public health and for each of us. Beware of more hot and polluted episodes as warming continues to increase. The study authors also note the adverse impacts also extend to cognitive functions, affecting both the mental and physical aspects of the brain. Combined heat and pollution may cloud our abilities to recognize and respond. There is another big-picture pattern emerging in a hotter atmosphere. In late June 2025, a huge bend in the jet stream took uncharacteristic cool air down into New Mexico and drove hot storms laden with humidity from a recent Pacific cyclone into the American East. Another jet stream bend brought excessive heat to Europe, reaching into the UK. As in eastern North America, Europe settled under an oppressive heat dome. Scientists are scurrying to catch up. A new study led by Penn State's Michael Mann finds heat domes and flooding have nearly tripled since the 1950s. Apparently, quote, large, slow-moving planetary waves in the jet stream, a high-altitude air current that guides weather systems intensify and become stalled, end quote. This pattern is called a quasi-resonant amplification, or QRA. You're not going to hear about that in the news. I mean, none of this is easy to grasp. But these atmospheric changes exist, and they shape our experiences of extreme weather right here on the surface. The lower atmosphere, the troposphere, is not a smooth expanse of air. It is turbulent, but it tends to form large undulating patterns influenced by the rotation of the planet. The number of peaks and troughs, mappable from space, can shape the weather below. They are called Rossby waves or planetary waves. If there are many waves with their peaks and troughs, like six or more of them, they can influence one another by something called resonance. Resonance is a phenomenon where a vibrating object causes another object to vibrate with a larger amplitude. This happens when the driving frequency matches the natural frequency of the other object, in this case, another planetary wave in the atmosphere. In a September 2024 study with Michael Mann and Stefan Ramsdorf and others, the latest climate projection showed increased projected changes in quasi-resonant amplification and persistent summer weather extremes. And here we are. A new paper published June 16, 2025, led by Wuk Li and Mann and others, finds we have three times more of this amplified weather state since the 1950s. They find two basic drivers: amplification of polar heat, changing the balance of heat in the atmosphere, and greater differences between ocean and land temperatures. Both are caused by global warming from our added greenhouse gases. We are driving the weather into more hostile states, particularly in the summer months. Meanwhile, a team of Chinese scientists have described new weather patterns over the Western Pacific and Indian Oceans. It is called the Indian West Pacific Ocean Capacitor. One net result is steering more extreme rainfall events into Southeast Asia and China in particular. While New York, London, and Rome steam in the heat dome, as Reuters reports June 25th, China, reeling from floods, braces for second tropical cyclone in 2 weeks. As Jim posted on X, southern China was hit by a rainstorm belt thousands of kilometers long, with the maximum rainfall in northern Guangxi reaching 1,017 millimeters in 5 days. Rainstorm will continue in the next 3 days, and many rivers in the Yangtze River and the Pearl River basins will burst into floods. End quote there. I got this tip from the Earth System nerd Jan Umsonst in Frankfurt, Germany. I follow him on Facebook. News reports Typhoon Wutip caused epic flooding 2 weeks ago in China. Now, before any recovery or even a complete tally of the damages, another tropical depression loaded with rainfall is coming ashore in southern China. Reuters reports, quote, Rongjiang in southwest Guizhou province, half submerging the city of 300,000 people, as fast-rising floodwaters swept away cars, roared into underground garages and malls, and damaged vital infrastructure, including its power grid. Affected by rainfall in Guizhou, rivers in Wangxi downstream remained swollen on Wednesday, state media reported, with one waterway more than 9 meters, 30 feet, above levels that are considered safe, end quote from Reuters. No time to recover. That is another growing trend in extreme climate events. Underlying waves of extreme weather, Earth's energy is out of balance. Far more solar energy is staying on the planet than before. Satellites measure incoming solar radiation at the top of the atmosphere, and then the amount reflected back into space. This shows Earth is now less reflective, and so more of the sun's heat or energy is staying on this planet, in the land and the sea and the air. The loss of reflectivity is partly due to loss of those big mirrors of sea ice at both poles. Glaciers darkened by pollution are part of it. Deforestation is too. All of that is caused by global warming and human activity as we fill the atmosphere with more carbon dioxide and methane and other greenhouse gases. A paper published May 10, 2025, found Earth's energy imbalance more than doubled in recent decades. That was led by Thorsten Maritzen and 55 co-authors, including many big names in climate science and authors in many countries. They add, quote, "The large trend has taken us by surprise, and as a community, we should strive to understand the underlying causes. Our capability to observe Earth's energy imbalance and budget terms is threatened as satellites are decommissioned." And that is happening in the United States. So the data from 3 weather satellites was just turned off last week. The best climate model simply did not predict Earth's return of energy into space would fall in half. The study authors say the root cause of the discrepancy between models and observations is currently not well known. But it seems to be dominated by a decrease in Earth's solar reflectivity, and model experiments suggest it could be due to poorly modeled sea surface temperature patterns, the representation and emissions of polluting aerosol particles, or something else, end quote. So Earth's energy imbalance is unlikely to reach any election cycle or mainstream talking points, but all told, with the new dirty heat waves and record-breaking floods, this may be the biggest story in all human history. It is new to all of us. None of us learned about this in school. None of us lived through this before. Even the experts did not know. Please follow this up for yourself so you can pass on climate breaking news to others. You can also find links to all this news and science I just talked about in my show blog, published Wednesdays at ecoshock.org. Most of the links are free, open access, so go for it, learn for yourself, and pass it on. I'm Alex Smith reporting. 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
3: Heat waves, droughts, and fires may soon hit together as the new normal. This alarming news comes in a new study of climate hazards by scientists in Sweden and Europe. Call it weather whiplash, but future extremes come as pairs of harsh events with never-before-seen heat waves leading the way. The dire forecast was led by Dr. Gabriel Masori. Gabriel is an atmospheric physicist leading a research group at Uppsala University in Sweden. He is also director of the Swedish Center for Impacts of Climate Extremes. From Uppsala, Sweden, Gabriel Masori, welcome to Radio EcoShock. One of 3 papers you just published in June is like a case study of a strange climate-related combination, a Saharan dust storm hitting Europe in March 2024, along with floods in Portugal. Can you tell us what happened there?
10: Yes, it was quite an interesting event because there was this dust boom coming in from the Sahara over the western part of the Mediterranean, notably affecting air quality in southern Italy. And at the same time, there was very heavy precipitation over the Iberian Peninsula, Spain and Portugal notably, and heavy flooding in several regions of Portugal. And these two very different events were actually both caused by a common large-scale atmospheric circulation.
3: So why should governments or our listeners become more aware of the risks of interlocking extreme events as the Earth warms?
10: Well, so I think the event we just discussed about, so this dust boom and heavy flooding, is an excellent example of what we in the field often call compound extremes or compound events. And these are basically cases where several different meteorological factors combine to cause multiple extremes, either at remote locations or at the same location, and this can amplify the impacts that they have.
3: And as I understand it, your definition of a compound event demands at least two hazard impacts at the same location, but not necessarily at the same time as one might follow another. Is that right? And could you give us an example?
10: So there's different types of compound extremes. One can have different locations at the same time. For example, as in the event we discussed earlier, so flooding in one location and, poor air quality due to dust plume at another location. One can have several events at the same location. There, the classic example is a big storm or a cyclone arrives, and you have both, for example, heavy precipitation and heavy winds at the same location. Or you can have a temporal sequence of events. An example is if you have an episode of heavy precipitation, then maybe a break of a week, and then a second heavy precipitation event that occurs in a region where the soil is already saturated and cannot absorb any more water. And then this is more likely to lead to severe flooding.
3: The 1-2 punch immediately reminds me of Asheville, North Carolina in September 2024. Hurricane Helene blew the place down, and then the big flood came. Can you think of similar cases in Europe?
10: Yes, there was a very well-known case of destructive flooding in the region of Emilia-Romagna in central Italy. And there what happened was that there was a sequence of three storms. And so by the time, over the period of about less than a month, and so by the time the third storm arrived, the soil was so saturated that the water just ran off. There was no absorption at all. And then the result was a series of catastrophic floods. And so that's a very good example of a high-impact recent compound extreme event.
3: And even worse, you found scenarios where serious climate-related compound events could come back year after year. That would be terrible. How can you know multiple disasters will repeat in the same place?
10: So there is this is a study that we recently published where we took climate models, so computer models that simulate future climate, and then we use them into impact models. So models, for example, simulating crop yield or simulating river flooding and other climate-related hazards. And there what we could see is that if these models, these impact models, are fed with simulations of future climate conditions, what today is a very rare compound extreme, such as the ones that we just discussed, becomes quite a frequent event. So, for example, it becomes quite frequent to have concurrent heat waves and wildfires, or to have concurrent heat waves and floods, and so on.
3: Is this the kind of study where you can use historic observations as a cross-check to the model results?
10: Yes, absolutely. So we did use a set of model simulations that have been validated against historical data. And obviously, we know that the models are not perfect, but typically they are good enough to capture these large-scale patterns that I'm talking about. So I wouldn't necessarily trust our simulations at a specific location for a specific year in the future, but if we look at, the average occurrence of extremes over several decades in the future, and we take a continental or global view, then I have full trust in the information that is provided by our simulations.
3: Your study suggests governments at all levels and community organizations too need to expect a kind of 1-2 climate punch in the future. The long drought may be over, for example, but a wicked flood could be next. And that happened in East Africa after years of drought ended with a historic downpour in early 2023. What changes are needed then for government planning, at least for countries that have the resources to plan and react?
10: I think it's very important not to focus on isolated events. It's often the case that, for example, there is someone who plans for floods, and then another person or another group of people who worry about preparing the health systems for the impacts of heat waves. And I think we need to go beyond this approach. This is obviously, it's good that there are these preparations, but I think we need to go beyond this approach and really think of climate-related extreme events as a complex phenomenon where multiple events often interact and plan separately for responses to different individual events.
3: You're absolutely right. I've run into situations where there are whole groups that are planning for heat in a city, for example, and then different people are working out floods and they don't talk to one another.
10: Exactly, and I think this potentially reduces the effectiveness of the measures that are taken and reduces the, so to say, bang for the buck that you get. So, you know, you're investing public money and you're not maximizing the protection that you can get from that investment.
3: Wildfires are front and center every summer now in the Northern Hemisphere, but as you find coming decades unfold, heat waves increase more than fires, and extreme heat grows more than even flooding. It sounds like growing heat is the master hazard, so to speak. How do you see that?
10: It is what you say is true. We did see a dramatic increase in heat waves, and this is not per se a surprising result. We know this is something that has already happened and will continue to happen. And actually, in a separate study, I was able to show that compound heat waves, namely cases where multiple heat waves affect different regions at the same time, are increasing even more rapidly than isolated heat waves.
3: You know, crops could be ruined year after year or several times in 10 years. And according to other science I've covered later this century, East Asia, for example, should expect temperatures over 105 degrees Fahrenheit, 40 C, for 300 days a year. So looking over your results, Gabriel, do you think some parts of the world will become just too difficult to live in? Will millions of people have to migrate?
10: I do see this concrete risk. And what I definitely believe is that some part of the world will become uninhabitable without technological aid. So there will be parts of the world where it will be impossible to live without some sort of technological cooling for buildings, for example. Then whether this will force migration or whether there will be communities that have the financial resources and the will to invest in expensive technological solutions remain to be seen. But it will certainly cause significant problems.
3: Michael Mann and his colleagues just published a new paper on the increased frequency of planetary wave resonance events. Is your team considering these large atmospheric formations as part of increasing combinations?
10: So in the specific study that we released recently, we did not look at the large-scale weather patterns that cause these extremes. We really focused on modeling the impact. But in other work, we have looked at these large-scale weather conditions that can give multiple extremes. And although we haven't specifically worked on the resonance hypothesis, which is a very specific type of atmospheric process, we have looked at these large waves and at how planetary atmospheric waves, these are like waves in the ocean, you can imagine, but they occur in the atmosphere. They are often invisible to the naked eye, and they stretch over thousands or tens of thousands of kilometers. And so we have looked at how these waves can lead to a synchronization of extreme events at different locations in the globe.
3: We don't know if humans can slow climate heating, keeping it to 2.6 degrees C of warming, or go over more than 3 degrees. As Earth moves into higher levels of warming, Gabriel, does the risk of compound extreme events increase the same, like linearly, or do the number of compound events grow even faster?
10: So unfortunately, our results suggest that the number of compound extremes increase non-linearly with increasing temperature. So if you are 2 degrees warmer than today, you'll get, you know, a given increase in compound extremes. If you are 4 degrees warmer, you won't get twice that increase, but instead you will get three times that increase. So really every degree or every half degree or tenth of degree matters when it comes to compound climate extremes because of this non-linear effect.
3: You cite earlier papers examining compound climate-induced events. What is new in your team's latest paper?
10: The big novelty is, as I previously mentioned, that we are not just using climate models, so simulating future climates in a computer, but we are connecting these to impact models. So we can move from looking at, for example, changes in rainfall and changes in temperature to looking at the effects on crop yield. We can move from looking at changes in rainfall to looking at flooded area as a result of the rainfall, and so on. And these are much more societally relevant information than looking at, as I said, rain or wind or similar.
3: So, Gabriel, just in May, you co-authored another 5 studies published in preprint. What are the skills you offer that put you in demand for so many works relating to climate and meteorology?
10: I think that a key strength of our research group is that we are able to provide a holistic view of extreme events. So we don't only focus on the dynamics and on the weather processes that cause the extremes, and we don't only focus on the impact, but we are able to really provide a holistic view, so going from the physical principles all the way to the societal impacts, you know, things like number of deaths or economic losses and so on.
3: And as we wrap up, what are you working on next?
10: One of the big ongoing projects that we have concerns finding efficient ways to collect new data on impacts of climate extremes. And we are in particularly focusing on textual data. So there are lots of ministry reports and reports from third sector organizations and other organisms that contain lots of interesting information on climate extremes and their impacts, but it's hard to use because no one wants to read through a 150-page ministry report. And so we are working in close connection with computational linguists to find effective ways of automatically extracting the important information from these texts and putting it in a format in which the climate science and natural hazards scientific communities then can use them to produce new research.
3: From Uppsala University, we've been speaking with Dr. Gabriel Masori. He is the lead author of the new paper, Global Mapping of Concurrent Hazards and Impacts Associated with Climate Extremes Under Climate Change. And that is open access in the journal AGU Earth's Future, published June 4th. You can find links and analysis in my show blog, published Wednesdays at ecoshock.org. Gabriel, thank you for explaining this new look into our climate future.
10: Yeah, thank you for giving me the opportunity for this interview. It was a pleasure.
3: I'm Alex Smith for Radio EcoShock.
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3: As extreme heat ramps up around the world, more people die of heat than any other weather disasters, including hurricanes and floods. But what is the danger zone? Are authorities underestimating heat risks?
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3: Scientists studying our heat resistance just issued a new warning. The PNAS paper is called Greatly Enhanced Risk to Humans as a Consequence of Empirically Determined Lower Moist Heat Stress Tolerance. We reached the lead author and specialist in the field of heat risks, Dr. Daniel J. Vasilio. His recent work, developed as postdoctoral scientist at Penn State College of Health and Human Development. Now he's with the Virginia Climate Center at George Mason University. From Pennsylvania, Daniel Vasilio, welcome to Radio EcoShock.
11: Hi there, how are you?
3: Doing fine, thank you. Now, your research is important for anyone facing extreme heat, which is almost everyone these days of global warming. But let's start with your work and some basic concepts. Your team at Penn State put volunteers in rooms and sort of turned up the heat. What did you find?
11: Yeah, correct. The basis kind of our work was looking at a 2010 paper by Stephen Sherwood and Matthew Huber. They found that a theoretical upper limit to the human tolerance to extreme heat was at about 35 degrees Celsius wet bulb temperature. However, that limit had never really been empirically tested. It was based on physiological theory, but no real data to back that up. So what we decided to do there during my time at Penn State was to actually do the experiment. So what we would do is we would bring in young, healthy subjects that were not heat acclimatized. So not in central Pennsylvania, we don't experience you know, that much extreme heat. They don't kind of have that physiological adaptation or protection built up at all. So what we would do is they would, about an hour or two before their experiment, they would ingest a telemetry pill that would measure the core temperature of their gut during the time of the experiment, so we could see how their core temperature was changing as they walked into the heated room, which I'll talk about here in a second. So all the participants would wear a standard outfit of T-shirt, shorts, shoes, and socks. What they would do is they would come into our experimental chamber, our heat chamber there, where we can modify the temperature and the humidity inside the chamber there from our computer outside. The experiments that they were doing were pedaling on a bike at about 40 to 50 rotations per minute. So doing very, very light work, analogous to the minimum activities of daily life. So you imagine walking around your house, brushing your teeth, doing dishes, folding laundry, things of that sort. Because when we think about heat waves, most people that are dying during heat waves are just the elderly trying to sit around and beat the heat. They're not out, you know, running marathons or anything of that sort. So they would come into the chamber, do that very, very, very light exercise. The first 30 minutes inside the chamber, we would keep the temperature and the humidity constant so that they could equilibrate with the environment. And then after that 30-minute period, in increments of 5 minutes, we would either raise the temperature by 1 degree Celsius or the water vapor pressure in the chamber by 1 millimeter of mercury, depending on what type of test they were doing. And we would keep track of their core temperatures, like we said. So initially their core temperatures would increase as they started to get hot in the chamber. Eventually they would equilibrate with the environment and their core temperature would level out. And then after a short time, or after a short or long time, their core temperatures would inflect and start to rise uncontrollably. And it was at that point where their core temperature started to rise uncontrollably that we would look at the chamber and see what their temperature and humidity characteristics were, and define that as the critical environmental limit for tolerance to that extreme heat.
3: So as I understand it, it wasn't necessary to heat your experimental volunteers to the level of a medical emergency, like until they fell over. You just needed to establish the conditions beyond which the body begins to heat up and can't stop?
11: Exactly, yeah. No participant came close to, you know, core temperatures that were associated with heat stroke or anything of that sort. We just wanted to see at what point their core temperatures started to do that inflection and start to rise uncontrollably, where the body's physiology could no longer cool itself. The impact of convection, just moving heat away from the skin to the overlying atmosphere, was cut off, and the evaporation of sweat no longer played a role in cooling the body.
3: In your papers, you discuss the role of each person's perception of heat and humidity versus actual warming of the body, the core temperature. Please explain the role of perception.
11: Yeah, so perception is an important thing, especially when it comes to the elderly, when we're talking about being safe during these heat waves. So for our younger subjects that we found that their perception of the amount of work they were doing kind of matched up with how hot they were feeling and how hot they actually were, but not their perceptions of the actual temperature or humidity inside the chamber. Our second set of experiments where they're actually walking on a treadmill, they could tell then that their perceptions and their actual heat load that they were gaining actually kind of matched up. This is important, like we say, especially for the elderly in extreme heat events, because their intuition of feeling hot doesn't always, it kind of lags behind their core temperatures actually rising. So you might stay out in a harmful heat environment longer than you should, just because you're not actually perceiving the effects that the heat is having on your body.
3: I've probably done that myself. Okay, now if we take a thermometer and wrap it in a wet towel to allow evaporation, we get this standard called the wet bulb temperature. Why is that more accurate for determining dangerous heat for humans?
11: Yeah, so the wet bulb thermometer, as you just described, is kind of analogous to the human body when it's covered in sweat. So we measure wet bulb temperature, as you said, by wrapping a wet cloth around your normal thermometer and then slinging it in the air so that all the water that's in that piece of cloth can evaporate out. And the temperature that that thermometer then cools to is what we determine to be the wet bulb temperature, or the temperature that you can cool to based on evaporational cooling alone. And when you think about it, the human body during these events are like a wet bulb thermometer. We're covered in our entire skin surface, or most of our skin surface is covered in sweat. And the evaporation of that sweat is what cools down our skin and allows us to be able to dissipate more heat from our core and move it towards the skin to be dissipated in the environment. So this is kind of why a lot of research, going back to even the earliest 20th century, some of the earliest wet bulb, you know, heat tolerance studies were done in 1905 in looking at miners in South Africa. So this is kind of why the analogy between a wet bulb thermometer and the human skin, you know, pouring out sweat, having it be evaporated away, is kind of why we use wet bulb temperature to determine this upper limit of tolerance to the heat.
3: For decades, we've been told the danger point for the human body is known. It is 35 degrees C of wet bulb temperature, or a mixture of heat and humidity. Is that number confirmed by actual physiological tests like yours?
11: Right. And so this is why we did the test there at Penn State or a few years ago. And we found that in our young, healthy cohort that was not heat acclimatized, that are not used to chronic extreme heat conditions, we found that in warm, humid conditions, the wet bulb threshold was actually closer to 30.6 degrees Celsius, wet bulb temperature. And as you got hotter and drier, you kind of saw a linear decrease in that wet bulb threshold. Although, even though the wet bulb threshold gets lower in those hotter and drier environments, you need to heat up the atmosphere much, much further than what we're used to nowadays to actually reach those thresholds. So this is kind of why we focus on the warm, humid conditions, because one, we found that there's basically one number that is the threshold there. And two, this is the kind of heat that we see as dangerous and kind of showing up. The risk of this heat is showing up more and more in our current climate and subsequent future climates.
3: Governments attempt to reduce heat deaths partly by warnings delivered by television weather personalities, usually. The United States used the heat index or Humidex system. What is that and how good is it?
11: Yeah, so the heat index is a measure that has been parameterized from a measure called the apparent temperature, which was created in 1979 by some scientists, which looked at the effects of all the environmental factors, the temperature, humidity, wind speed, and radiation, along with the amount of the clothing that you wear and things of that sort, on the heat stress that we feel. And the heat index was basically parameterized down from there to where it now only includes air temperature and relative humidity in its calculation. However, kind of all the physiological background of it has been kind of stripped out from it based on the decisions they made to make the formula simpler to calculate with that. So the heat index is a really good measure of how we feel in the heat, and we talked about perceptual feelings in the heat, but the way it describes physiology leaves a lot to be desired.
3: What heat warning system is used in Europe and the rest of the world, and how do they compare to the American heat index?
11: So in Europe, a new measure called the Universal Thermal Climate Index, or the UTCI, has been used, been beginning to be used a lot more. And that is a model that takes all the components of heat stress

0: actually less than what the air temperature is. So for, you know, us here in the United States that have been used to looking at the heat index for the last 30 years and seeing that the heat index is always higher than the temperature, it kind of goes backwards in our brain that, like, if we see a air temperature of 90 degrees Fahrenheit outside, but the WBGT is only 86 degrees Fahrenheit, our brains don't want to kind of say that, like, oh, that's a problem, when it actually is a very high WBGT value, because we're so used to seeing numbers that are bigger than the temperature, meaning it's really, really hot and humid outside, and that might play a larger role.
1: So, Daniel, you were first trained as a geographer, and in this new study, we find maps of heat for different levels of warming. It shows deadly heat will not be evenly distributed, despite the comforting sound of global mean average temperature rise. Why will some parts of the world be unlivable for weeks or months and not others?
0: Yeah, so some places are more adept to, you know, seeing humid heat waves and things of that sort, or having large dry bulb or air temperatures than we are here in the United States. So in our study, we found that some of the hot spots of global heat stress, where we're going to see these, you know, conditions that are testing the limits of human heat stress compensability, are in South Asia, so the Indus River Valley, India, and Pakistan, where we hear stories seemingly every year now of extreme heat being present there, and even earlier in the year. Other places that we expect to see are in East Asia and East China, places like that. In the Middle East, in Yemen and Saudi Arabia, along the Persian Gulf, where you can experience additional humidity to really worsen heat stress in those places. Also in Sub-Saharan or Sahelian North Africa, in countries such as Nigeria and the Sudan and Niger, these are just kind of the places that we expect to see hot spots of this categorization of extreme heat deemed too hot for the human body to be physiologically compensate for in the future.
1: Are some places on Earth already breaching the thermal regulation threshold, even around 1 degree C of warming over pre-industrial?
0: Yeah, we have seen some of these breaches over time. However, they are pretty rare in occurrence. You may see them for an hour or two once or twice a year, but nothing that is currently too much to handle. And I think one thing to note about this study and some of the other studies that we've seen is that even before we get to temperatures and humidities that are associated with these heat stress compensability limits, we already know that heat kills and heat sickens thousands of people every year here in the United States and abroad. So here in the United States, the 2021 Pacific Northwest heat dome event, or the 1995 Chicago heat wave, which kind of started off heat wave epidemiology, last year's European heat wave that we know killed about 60,000 people, or the 2003 European heat wave, which killed 70,000 people. Those lethal heat waves were associated with temperatures and humidities that didn't come close to the thresholds that we have here. So it's important to not use the paper, this study that we just published, as they say, like, oh, this dangerous heat isn't coming for a while until 1.5 or 2 or 3 degrees Celsius of global warming, when we already know that heat is a public health problem right now, and we need to adapt, and we need to mitigate, and we need to build up public health resilience to heat, extreme heat events at our current time.
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1: This is Radio EcoShock. I'm Alex Smith. Our guest is extreme heat and health expert Dr. Daniel Vesalio from George Mason University. We are talking about underestimated risks of deadly heat. So your paper did seem to find, and this surprised me a little bit, that widespread killer heat might not be a super problem if Earth stays below 2 degrees of warming. What did you mean by that relative safety below 2 degrees C of warming, considering what we've just talked about, that tens of thousands, hundreds of thousands of people have already died?
0: Correct. So when we say this, we mean we are just talking about the categorization of heat that cannot be physiologically tolerated in young, healthy subjects. When we look at conditions above 2 degrees Celsius, we start to see a larger global expanse or global extent of where these thresholds are being breached. And in the places, and in the hot spots that I talked about a little bit before, we see basically an exponential increase in the magnitude of the duration that they'll be experiencing these threshold exceedances. What we're talking about in these conditions are the conditions that, if you're just sitting around doing nothing, this is where we're testing these limits of heat. When we think about how people, you know, currently die to the heat,

0: not currently dying, for the most part, because their core temperatures are reaching, you know, 42, 43 degrees Celsius because things are just too hot for them. And most people die in heat waves currently due to cardiovascular issues. So when the human body heats up, the heart has to pump more blood to get move the heat from the core of the body up towards the skin. And for, so for those with cardiovascular ailments, such as heart disease, such as hypertension, things of these sorts, that's an additional ailment that greatly increases your risk of death during these extreme heat events. Those with respiratory issues, those with renal issues, things of that sort. These are the things that are killing people now, typically in elderly population, in extreme heat events now. What our results show is that these warmer worlds, these are the conditions where, you know, you look past cardiovascular ailments. A young, healthy person just cannot keep themselves cool with extended exposure to this type of heat. And that's kind of what we're talking about in this paper.
1: Well, we may not have to wait until the year 2100 for these danger zones. According to the UK Met Office analysis, we could reach 4 degrees C above pre-industrial as soon as the 2060s. So putting this together, unlivable heat could arrive in the United States, South America, and Australia as early as 2060 or perhaps beyond that. But we just had so many heat deaths, as you've talked about. It sounds like the upcoming warming will be lethal in heavily populated areas with few resources to deal with it. Is that your vision of it?
0: Yeah, like I said, a lot of these hot spots in, you know, Southeast Asia and the Middle East and places like that are in low to middle income countries, and the populations within some of these countries that, you know, are very poor, do not have the adaptive capacity to be able to withstand some of these heat waves. You know, you think about the people living in the slums of Calcutta, or, you know, in sub-Saharan or sub-Saharan Africa, where currently air conditioning is not a thing there, and most people use swamp coolers or evaporational coolers to keep their homes cool during these times. But if we're experiencing humid heat, we're adding more humidity into the atmosphere, actually exacerbates your problem. These are places where your main source of adaptive capacity to try to deal with the heat are actually further negating your adaptive capacity to it. We see that these places where, and these populations that did not contribute to climate change, are going to be bearing the largest brunt of the impact.
1: Well, I looked into that, and another 2023 study in Bangladesh found evidence of high anxiety and depression during heat waves. More studies show extreme heat reactions like increasing violence, memory loss, poor decision-making, as brains and bodies overheat. Maybe humans will make poor decisions about global warming because of global warming damage. What have you heard about the mental impacts of excess heat and humidity?
0: Yeah, it's definitely not my area of expertise, but there are a number of studies out there that show that mental health, you know, ailments, schizophrenia, you know, general mental illness, and things like that, we are seeing increases in hospital admissions and things of that sort during extreme heat events with these ailments. So yeah, it is definitely a problem and just another facet of how extreme heat will affect all populations across the world.
1: And when heat strikes, authorities tell us to take shelter, just stay home perhaps. But in the tin shacks of Ghana and slums all over the world, indoor heat can be just as deadly. In fact, most of the deaths in that great Chicago heat disaster of 1995 that you spoke about died in their homes. Should we add indoor heat to the risks found in your studies and to public heat education?
0: Absolutely. I think indoor heat is being studied a little bit more, especially over the last 5 to 7 years or so, and I think there should be increased research into there. It's harder to come up with, you know, a model of how the outdoor heat impacts indoor things just based on different types of insulation, you know, how well your windows may work and things of that sort, but it is a burgeoning research field that I think will pick up, especially over the next few years, given the extreme heat events that we're seeing increase over time.
1: Daniel, are there conditions where a person just sitting in the shade in reasonable health with lots of bottled water could still die on a very hot and humid day?
0: So this is kind of what that shows. So we did not include solar radiation in our experiments there at Penn State. It was just a room of where temperature and humidity were the only things controlled. Or when these talk about these warm, humid heat waves, what we're really talking about is a environmental barrier to being able to cool yourself. So in really, really hot, dry conditions, you can continue to cool yourself via the evaporation of sweat as long as you have sweat that's able to be evaporated. So if you can continue hydrating yourself and to continue to produce sweat, that will help you in somewhat. When we're talking about these humid heat waves, the capacity of the air around us is not conducive to continue to evaporate sweat off of our bodies. So you can stay as hydrated as you want, but if that sweat that's there is not being evaporated because, you know, there's too much water vapor in the atmosphere already because that sweat is dripping off of you and reaching the ground, so it has no actual cooling effect. This is why humid heat waves are kind of this on the minds of everyone, because it's an environmental barrier to us being able to cool ourselves down. And there's nothing really can do to that unless we go inside to air conditioning or inside of fans or something along those lines. But you need the, you know, adaptive capacity and the electricity and the funds to be able to run your electricity, run your air conditioners over that time. So it just provides a whole other set of issues.
1: It does indeed. And then we have outdoor workers, often in heavy jobs like shoveling or lifting, military trainees and athletes. So many football players died during training or games due to heat. There's a subset of legal cases just about that. What did your research tell us about adding activity during dangerous heat?
0: Yeah, correct. So our research here, results from our research should not be directly applied to these occupational workers and recreation things that are producing a ton of internal heat or increased metabolic load. Like I said earlier, our participants were pedaling on a bike very, very slowly, where they're basically not adding any additional metabolic heat to their system. But as we know, if you're outside, you know, working in the sun, you're outside running 40 yards down the field or playing offensive line on a football team, you're creating a significant amount of heat inside your body because you have to, you know, do work to do those things that you're doing, which would lower the thresholds. We haven't, like we said, we did not look at thresholds for these higher activity types of, but yeah, what you'd imagine is that people undertaking these activities would be at risk at lower temperatures than what we saw here.
1: A key paper for me on heat survivability was published in 2020 by Colin Raymond and his colleagues, and the title is The Emergence of Heat and Humidity Too Severe for Human Tolerance. But they also used the wet bulb temperature of 35 C as their upper physiological limit. So disturbing as that paper was, it may be underestimating the true danger, do you think?
0: Yeah, correct, because obviously they had a higher threshold, so less, you know, there'd be less and less types of spots that would reach that threshold. I don't think they were too far off of the past emergence of extreme heat. Even at our thresholds, even at our lower thresholds, we're still seeing it on rare occurrences in our current climate. And a paper just came out in Science Advances last month using our same physiological data by Carter Powis, who is at Oxford, I believe. And they showed that we've seen these heat exposures at our lower limits in the past, you know, occur a little more frequently than what the Raymond paper showed, but still not with any, you know, great frequency of occurrence. But as we show, as that Carter Powis paper showed, and as I think we kind of just know with increased heating, those thresholds will be exceeded much more often in the future.
1: So if we drop the old 35 degrees C wet bulb standard and apply your new research, many more people are at risk than we thought around the world. Do you have any numbers for how many people?
0: Yeah, so depending on the amount of global warming we see, it can be in the billions. So I believe at 4 degrees C, we saw that it was around 2.2 billion people. But we're talking about significant part of the global population, yes.
1: We've been speaking to postdoctoral research scholar Daniel J. Vasilio. He is lead author in a new paper, October 10th, 2023, published in the prestigious journal, The Proceedings of the National Academies. The title is Greatly Enhanced Risk to Humans as a Consequence of Empirically Determined Lower Moist Heat Stress Tolerance. Find links to dig deeper into all this in my show blog at ecoshock.org. Daniel, thank you so much for talking to us about your research.
0: Yeah, thanks for having me on.
1: That's it for this show. Check out all our past programs free at ecoshock.org. Thank you for listening, and let's meet up again next week.

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1: Welcome to another edition of Baroque and Beyond. This is show 720. It's the first hour. I'm Michael White, your host. We'll start the first hour with a symphony by Joseph Haydn, Symphony No. 71 in B major, performed by the Stuttgart Chamber Orchestra. Dennis Russell Davies is conducting.

You're listening to Baruch and Beyond, and we just heard Haydn's Symphony No. 71 in B-flat major, performed by the Stuttgart Chamber Orchestra. So this is Baruch and Beyond. Now we're going to move a bit beyond. Bela Fleck is a banjo player who has done a lot of classical music and also composed a symphony, the Juno Symphony, that we're not going to play today. It's a symphony for... a concerto for banjo. What we're going to hear is derived from George Gershwin and Ferdinand Grosse's Rhapsody in Blue, but it's not Rhapsody in Blue. It's Rhapsody in Blues. Bela Fleck playing the banjo with the Virginia Symphony Orchestra. I think it's Virginia Beach, but I think it's Virginia Symphony Orchestra. And you'll hear Rhapsody in Blue within the piece, but it's composed by Bela Fleck.

You're listening to Baruch and Beyond, and this is the first hour of show 720. I'm Michael White, your host. So we just heard Rhapsody in Blues on the banjo. Now let's hear some Mozart, sort of, on the piano. This is Jeroen Gottfried playing the piano with Swinging Mozart, which is based on Mozart's symphonies number 36 and number 40. So the piece is performed by Jeroen Gottfried playing the piano, and it was recorded in Israel. And again, this is Swinging Mozart.

That was Swinging Mozart, performed by the Israel Kibbutz Orchestra. Yaron Gottfried was playing the piano and conducting. So we're going to go from Swinging Mozart to Mozart, specifically a Mozart symphony, number 5, that he composed when he was 9 years old. He and his father were visiting The Hague, and he composed a symphony. It was composed in 1765, and he was born in 1756. So he was 9 years old. This is his symphony, number 5, B-flat, KV listing 22, The Hague Symphony. And you're listening to Baroque and Beyond.

We will finish this hour with a very short concerto by Johann David Heineken, his concerto in A major, Seibel 208, performed by the Musica Antigua Köln, or Cologne. Reinhard Gubel was conducting. That'll finish this hour, but after the usual station announcements and public service announcements, there's another entire hour, so stay tuned.

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1: Welcome back to the second hour of Baroque and Beyond, so 720. So we'll start the second hour with a violin concerto in C major by Johann Christian Bach. He was one of the sons of Johann Sebastian Bach. This violin concerto was performed by the Hanover Band. Anthony Halstead was conducted, and this was back in 1998. So this was recorded, 26, 27 years ago. It was recorded in a chapel in Hampstead, England. And again, it's the Hanover Band, Anthony Halstead conducting, and this is a first or world recording of the violin concerto in C major, Johann Christian Bach.

You're listening to Baroque and Beyond. It's the second hour of show 720. We just finished hearing a violin concerto in C major by Johann Christian Bach, performed by the Hanover Band. Anthony Halsted was conducting. That was recorded a while ago, back in 1998 or 1999. Well, this next piece was recorded in 1996 by Chandos Records. It's a symphony in F major by Michael Haydn, the younger brother of Franz Joseph or Joseph Haydn. This is recorded by Chandos Records in 1996, and it is conducted by Matthias Bammert. This is Symphony P32 in F major, and you're listening to Baroque and Beyond.

We'll finish the hour with a symphony by Paul Rynitzky. This is Symphony D Major, Opus 36, performed by the London Mozart Players, Matthias Bommert conducting. That finished this week of Baroque and Beyond. Come back again next week for 2 hours of Baroque and classical music. 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

0: The Train to Nowhere, hosted by The Lost Cause, is a journey that takes you down many different tracks of music. Whether it be rock, country, blues, folk, Americana, even some comedy mixed in, this train will cover it. The title of the show explains what the show is about. There is no final destination. It is about the journey of discussing and listening to music. So climb aboard if you dare. Thursday on KSVR from 2 to 3.
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1: Born in the Bronx in 1947, she became a prolific songwriter by her late teens, writing several songs that became hits for other artists in the late 1960s. What the remarkable Laura Nyro never achieved was commercial success for her own recordings, many of which are now seen as among the best of their era. Larry Kensington here, and I have a half dozen Laura Nyro performances on this edition of Kensington's Premium Blend. All of the Laura Nyro sides are from the late 60s, with an exception of a later live recording from 1993. I have songs from the early 1970s by Judy Sill and the Carpenters. Out of the 80s is the Australian folk pop band The Triffids, and from the 1990s, Sinead O'Connor, the American supergroup Golden Smog, and the acoustic duo of guitarist Eric Tingstad and wind and reed virtuoso Nancy Rumble. Growing up in New York, Laura Nyro listened to doo-wop groups whose songs she and her school friends practiced in the subways. Miles Davis and John Coltrane were among her musical heroes. She attended the High School of Music and Art in Harlem, and after her graduation in 1965, as she started writing and performing professionally, she adopted the last name Nyro, spelled N-Y-R-O. Her music is a groundbreaking mixture of R&B, jazz, soul, Broadway, and folk into a uniquely urban sound. One admirer said she had Broadway, the Brill Building, and Greenwich Village all in her soul. And Nyro had a 3-octave singing range, a fine piano technique, and the ability to make complex arrangements of her own songs. Here is her own version of one of those songs of hers that became a hit for somebody else, Laura Nyro on Kensington's Premium Blend with Sweet Blindness from 1968.

The critically acclaimed but commercially unsuccessful singer-songwriter of the early 1970s, Judy Sill, who had a turbulent life and made just two albums before her death at age 35 in 1979. The second of those albums, Heart Food, is from 1973 and features the lovely song you just heard, The Kiss. Another singer-songwriter who never had enough commercial success of her own was Laura Nyro. You heard two of her songs that both were hits for the other artists who recorded them in the late 1960s, but that are actually much better in Nyro's recordings. Sweet Blindness was first, and then Nyro's dramatic gospel-flavored cautionary tale about a heartbreaker named Eli, Eli's Comet. Both songs are from her 1968 masterpiece album, Eli and the 13th Confession. Larry Kensington here, with another of four more Laura Nyro songs that make up this Kensington's Premium Blend. Nyro began writing this song while she was still in high school. One of her close friends, Alan Merrill, was the son of the jazz singer Helen Merrill, who in the 1950s had an affair with the actor Bill Carter. Now, that didn't lead to the two of them ending their current relationships to be with each other, but Nyro imagines that might well have happened. Wedding Bell Blues was recorded by then 18-year-old Laura Nyro in 1966.

Believing that you are enough means accepting yourself wholeheartedly, flaws and all, without needing to prove your worth to anybody. That's the essence of what Sinead O'Connor has to say in her song, I Am Enough for Myself, from 1997. Before that was the Australian band, the Triffids, who were together for all of the 1980s and had their biggest success in 1986 with the song Wide Open Road, a song that evokes the vastness of the deserts of Western Australia. Laura Nyro started things with her original 1966 recording of Wedding Bell Blues. I have three more Laura Nyro songs still to come on Kensington's Premium Blend. The eclectic music show distributed weekly to your local community radio station by the Pacifica Network. I'm Larry Kensington. Paul Williams has had a long and varied career, mainly as a prolific songwriter, but also as an actor in movies and television, and more recently as president and chairman of ASCAP, the American Society of Composers, Authors, and Publishers. One of Williams's earliest hit songs was written originally as a jingle for a TV ad for the Crocker National Bank of San Francisco. Richard Carpenter heard the commercial and recognized the jingle's potential as a full song and asked Paul Williams to provide additional verses. Karen and Richard Carpenter had a top 10 hit with that transformed jingle in 1970.

Laura Nyro's songs after the 1970s departed from the high-energy soulful pop of her early career and shifted toward more personal, intimate, and spiritual themes. "I was a foolish girl, but now I'm a woman of the world," she sang in that song, written in the early 1990s and recorded live at the Bitter End in Greenwich Village in 1993. But A Woman of the World was released posthumously in 2002, 5 years after Nyro died from cancer at just 49 years of age. The instrumental in the set was called The Jester. It was written and performed in 1997 by the duo of Eric Tingstad, guitar, and Nancy Rumble, who played the double ocarina. "We've Only Just Begun" opened the set, the hit song written by Paul Williams and recorded by the Carpenters in 1970. Larry Kensington here. Next, I have an item by the alternative rock country supergroup of loosely connected musicians, mostly from the Twin Cities of Minnesota, who came together in 1989 as a country rock reaction to the punk and hardcore music that dominated the Minneapolis music scene back then. Golden Smog released its second full-length album in 1998. From that album, Weird Tales, comes this bright little number, "Looking Forward to Seeing You."

If I had to pick out the quintessential Laura Nyro song, the one that definitively shows what Laura Nyro was all about as songwriter, singer, and arranger, I probably would light on the song you just heard. In its initial recording for Nyro's 1969 album, New York Tendaberry, Time and Love is characterized by Nyro's signature blend of pop, folk, R&B, and soul, and has some fine lyrics touching on themes of perseverance and the healing power of time and love. Preceding was a remarkable live performance by Sinéad O'Connor of one of the most haunting of Irish traditional songs, She Moved Through the Fair, actually given a gender swap, so it was He Moved Through the Fair, recorded in Dublin in 1997. The Americana supergroup Golden Smog started the set with Looking Forward to Seeing You, recorded in 1998. Larry Kensington here. One last Laura Nyro performance now, and it goes back again to her earliest recording date back in 1966 when she was 18 years old and already a mature songwriter who could passionately interpret her own material. Here she pleads for someone to take away the blues from a guy called Billy.

Laura Nero had a large influence on many of her contemporaries, songwriters like Elton John, Todd Rundgren, and Joni Mitchell, and on such later artists as Suzanne Vega, Tori Amos, and Alicia Keys. All of them greatly admired Nero's soulful way of bringing together words and music, and she was already doing that in 1966 when she was 18 and recorded her song Billy's Blues. I'm Larry Kensington, and you have just heard Kensington's Premium Blend program number 306, featuring several songs by Laura Nero. If you'd like to hear the program again, you're welcome to visit www.kensingtonspremiumblend.org, and at the website you'll find sound files for most past KPB episodes. 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I produce this program in conjunction with FM Community Station WGRN in Ohio's capital city of Columbus. 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

me for cruelty, 'cause I hit her once or twice. One night I tried to choke her. She said I wasn't nice. I used to love the woman till the strain was killing me. Now her lawyer's charging

Terrific. I am on the air, evidently. I didn't expect to be on the air. This is Edgefield on Music, and I'm here waiting for a T-shirt that I purchased, and it's for our ardent listener. And the red light came on, and, well, I've got some great jazz for you. If you happen to be listening, let's enjoy it. I mean some good jazz. Mainly, Plas Johnson, who passed away just last week, is featured in most of these tunes I'm going to play. So let's start right now, and if you hear a sax, tenor sax, that's Plas Johnson. One moment, please.

That was Jonah Jones and the Glenn Gray Orchestra. This is Edgefield on Music. It just dawned on me that Rodney Rocket should be here, and he's not. I am here because I'm waiting for a T-shirt for our ardent listener. And where is Rodney Rocket? I do not know. If he shows up, then you get the Rocket Show. But in the moment, here I am. So here we go. Next number is Earl Grant with L-O-V-E. One moment, please. I think this is a Nat King Cole number.

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missed you. 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I'm crying.

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1: 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And the next one is for Al.
2: Lord, it's hard to do without a man in the house. Last night, I needed a man so bad, I couldn't sleep at all. I couldn't hardly wait for it to be morning. Then the kids would go to school. Then I'd roll over in bed and play a little game. If you had to have one man, just one man in your life, who would it be? No, it wouldn't be the first one. And he was so surprised to find out that I had never been before. And I wouldn't take Mr. Big Shot either. Have another drink, girl. But the one that I would want to keep, I know who that would be. The one who first took me during my time that I was hurting. No, I said, we gotta wait. But he touched me oh so gentle, oh so gentle. He just relaxed me on out. Now she's flowing, he said. Beautiful, beautiful river. Beautiful, beautiful woman, river. And I love him for that.

me for cruelty, 'cause I hit her once or twice. One night I tried to choke her. She said I wasn't nice. I used to love the woman till the strain was killing me. Now her lawyer's charging interest.

Did that sound like Fats? Well, it wasn't, but the title of that was Fats Sent Me, and you heard Paige Cavanaugh on the piano. I have been accidentally here, sort of. I was waiting for T-shirts at the station, and the red light came on, and I realized we're on the air, but Rocket did not show up. So Rocket, just kind of took over, but you weren't here. So I don't know why. I hope you're all right. I'll call you when I get home. In the meantime, let's hear a little Joe Williams, shall we?

when hate is gone. But if it's not asking too much, please send me someone loving. I lie awake at night and I

Thank you, Joe Williams, Eddie Cleanhead, Vincent on tenor sax, and Ray Brown on bass.

You've been listening to Terence Blanchard on trumpet and Jane Monheit vocals. Very good. This is Edgefield on Music. I am not usually here at all. I was just here because I was expecting a t-shirt arrival by Tracy, who is a senior. No, she's not a senior. She is the coach for the cheerleaders for the senior school, school kids. And the red light came on, and Rocket is not here, and Rocket's still not here. And so I just jumped in, and why don't we wrap it up, as maybe Rocket would do with a little rock and roll. I have a little Righteous Brothers here. How about this one?

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You're listening to KSVU 90.1 FM on your dial and streaming around this planet. This is Edgefield on Music. This is Rocket's program, but he didn't show up, and I just happened to be here. So somebody just called in, thank you, ardent listener, and told me we're on the air another hour. Therefore, I'm going to put on Ebb Tide and look for more music for the next hour. One moment, please.

That was the Righteous Brothers, and you're listening to KSVU 90.1 FM on your dial and streaming around the planet. This is Edgefield on Music. I'm not normally here, but I happen to be here for a reception of T-shirts, and I got the T-shirts, and lo and behold, the red light came on, and here I am. So instead of Rocket, you're listening to How About Robert Plant.

0: certainly was in the right.
1: Yeah, it's definitely like he was cruising for bruising.
2: Well, there's nothing like a little Pink Floyd. Did you know they were recorded there in London, Abbey Road Studios?

You've been listening to the Moody Blues. Well, this is Edgefield on Music, and if you're out there, thanks for listening. I wasn't supposed to be here, but here I am, and I hope Rocket is okay. But he's not here. He's someplace. Have a good day, folks, and there's two more minutes of traffic. Bye.

0: is Democracy Now!
1: The ICC and its friends are waging a war against our country, not with bullets or missiles, but with statutes, compacts, and the force of so-called international law.
0: The Trump administration's announced new plans for the United States to systematically disable the International Criminal Court brick by brick. We'll speak with longtime war crimes prosecutor Reed Brody about the new attack, as well as the possibility of Israeli Prime Minister Benjamin Netanyahu being arrested in New York for alleged war crimes in Gaza if he comes to the United Nations. New York Mayor Mamdani says he's weighing his options. Then we look at the World Cup with former soccer player Jules Boycott, author of Red Card, the 2026 World Cup, Sports Washing, and the FIFA Greed Machine. Finally, a movement's growing targeting Flock, the automatic license plate reader company. Critics accuse Flock of building a nationwide mass surveillance system.
2: They can create a record of every place you've traveled for as long as they keep the data. And this can include really sensitive places, like political meetings you've gone to, doctor's offices, religious institutions, even where you sleep at night.
0: All that and more coming up. Welcome to Democracy Now!, democracynow.org, The War and Peace Report. I'm Amy Goodman. In Yemen, Houthi leaders have declared a naval blockade against Saudi Arabia, opening a new front in the conflict embroiling the Middle East. The announcement sent shockwaves through global energy markets that were already rattled from renewed U.S. attacks on Iran and the closure of the Strait of Hormuz. Experts warn a closure of the Bab al-Mandeb Strait near Houthi-controlled territory at the mouth of the Red Sea could halt Saudi oil exports to Asia while slashing global oil supply by some 7%. On Monday, thousands of Houthi supporters rallied in Sana'a in Yemen in support of the blockade.
3: The decision is wise in response to the Saudi aggression and its blockade. They have blockaded us for 12 years. So we say to them, a blockade for blockade, airports for airports, and ports for ports.
0: Saudi Arabia promised to meet the Houthis' blockade with force and said it would move to protect its ships moving through the Bab al-Mandeb Strait. Meanwhile, the cost of insuring cargo ships traversing the Red Sea soared Monday, more than doubling after the Houthi announcement. The United States has carried out a 10th consecutive night of strikes on Iran, with reports of explosions in Sirik, Bandar Abbas, Keshm Island, Shiraz, and Isfahan. In response, Iran's military launched retaliatory strikes on U.S. assets in Jordan, Bahrain, and Kuwait, claiming hits on U.S. radar communications and air defense systems. Meanwhile, at least three oil tankers erupted in flames after coming under Iranian fire while attempting to pass through the Strait of Hormuz. On Monday, the Pentagon identified two U.S. soldiers killed in an Iranian strike on their base in Jordan. Private Isabella Gonzalez of Carrollton, Texas, was just 19 years old. She was killed alongside First Lieutenant Tyler James Feehan of Hawaii. There are among at least 17 U.S. service members killed in action supporting President Trump's attacks on Iran. This comes after the New York Times reported the Pentagon failed to disclose nearly 100 injuries to U.S. troops since July 7th. In Gaza, health officials say an entire Palestinian family was wiped off the civil registry overnight in an Israeli strike on their home. The attack on Gaza City's Sabra neighborhood came without warning around 2 a.m., sending shrapnel flying into the tents of displaced Palestinians living nearby. It killed Firas al-Masri, along with his wife, Salsabil, their three daughters and son. This is the children's grandfather, Abu Yusuf al-Masri.
4: We were unable to save our grandchildren and children from the flames and the devastation. Six people were martyred, most of them children and women, without mercy and without any prior warning. All these are crimes by the Israelis. When the world thinks there's a ceasefire or relative calm, there is no relative calm, and there is no safe place at all.
0: In more news from Gaza, Hamas has selected Khalil Ahaya as its new leader, filling a role left vacant for nearly 2 years after Israel assassinated its former head, Yahya Sinwar, in October 2024. Ohio was part of negotiations with President Trump's son-in-law, Jared Kushner, and special envoy Steve Witkoff last October. Before that, he survived an Israeli airstrike on a residential complex in Qatar's capital, Doha, last September. That attack killed one of Ohio's sons. In the United States, a federal judge has paused the $110 billion merger of Paramount Skydance with Warner Brothers Discovery, granting a request from a coalition of 12 state attorneys general. The judge scheduled an August 3rd hearing on the state's motion for a preliminary injunction to halt the merger. The Writers Guild of America filed its own lawsuit against the merger, claiming it would negatively impact union members' wages and lead to job losses. The Trump administration seeking to uncover the confidential sources who spoke to journalists at the New York Times about security concerns relating to President Trump's new plane donated to him by Qatar. The Justice Department issued subpoenas to phone service providers to obtain several journalists' phone and text messaging records and their relatives' phone records, like parents and spouse, including from one reporter's mother. The Times has asked the judge to quash the requests. In a report, the State Department has accused the Cuban government of waging a, quote, sustained campaign of subversion against the United States, unquote. The report claims Cuba's backed a number of groups in the United States, including the National Lawyers Guild, Code Pink, Pastors for Peace, and the National Network on Cuba. In a statement, Code Pink said, quote, "This latest attempt by the State Department is just one of many politically motivated witch hunts designed to silence anti-war voices who dare to challenge U.S. militarism. It's about justifying even more aggression against Cuba while turning advocates for peace into suspects," Code Pink said. The 100-page report also includes quotes from earlier New York Times reporting, including a reference to me, as well as Democracy Now! The Trump administration's activated the Alien Terrorist Removal Court for the first time since it was established by law in 1996. Congress approved the five-judge court for extraordinary cases when normal proceedings could expose classified material. It allows for the rapid deportation of foreign nationals deemed by the court to be, quote, alien terrorists, along with their immediate family members. Last week, the Justice Department submitted the first-ever application to the court, which has remained dormant for three decades. Details of the July 15th application are sealed with a cover sheet marking its contents as classified. U.S. District Judge Joan Erickson, a George W. Bush appointee, subsequently issued an order asking the Trump administration to make a more thoughtful application. In Arizona, an open letter signed by 120 prisoners at the Eloy Detention Center alleges a range of human rights abuses, including severe medical neglect, verbal and physical abuse by guards, and poor mental health care. Prisoners say anyone complaining about poor conditions is sent to solitary confinement called the hole. Here in New York, police say a former Army veteran has been taken into custody after using fireworks to start a fire outside 26 Federal Plaza in Lower Manhattan, where many immigrants have been held in unsanitary and overcrowded conditions. According to the FBI, 43-year-old Andrew Arabaca doused a stairwell with gasoline and ignited it. He also fired 5 to 7 pellets from an airsoft gun. The Department of Homeland Security described him as an anti-ICE rioter. This is James Barnicle, assistant director in charge of the FBI's New York field office.
5: Mr. Arabaca came armed with bad intentions. I will say that 26 Federal Plaza has long been a target of extremists, of terrorists. And today, the extremism was brought here.
0: 26 Federal Plaza became infamous last year as mass federal agents repeatedly arrested immigrants who'd come from mandatory check-ins and court appointments. Last summer, a judge ordered the Trump administration to address prolonged confinement at jails inside 26 Federal Plaza, citing severe overcrowding, medical neglect, and limited access to food, water, sanitary products, and a place to sleep. President Trump said Monday he would impose tariffs of 50% on a wide range of goods imported from Canada. The duties are set to take effect in 30 days with exemptions for Canadian fuel, fish, fertilizer and critical minerals. Trump announced the tariffs after threatening to sanction Canada for wildfire smoke drifting over much of the United States and after declaring Canada unfairly discriminated against U.S. autos, alcohol and dairy products. In the Democratic Republic of Congo, the death toll from the Ebola outbreak has surged to 930 with over 2,300 confirmed cases. It comes as the World Health Organization warned last week Ebola is spreading in the DRC faster than in any previous outbreak. Meanwhile, in Kenya, activists are accusing authorities of violating a court order that halted the setup of a U.S.-backed Ebola quarantine center following reports Americans were being quarantined in Kenya. Local residents have protested against the facility recently, leading to the deaths of two people when the protests turned violent. The UN's refugee agency warns more than 500 Rohingya refugees are missing and fear dead after a pair of boats capsized off the coast of Burma. The 530 asylum seekers departed June 29th from Burma's Rakhine State, where Rohingya Muslims have suffered pogroms and other major human rights abuses amidst fighting between Burma's military junta and separatist fighters, even before the latest tragedy. It's believed nearly 300 people have gone missing or lost their lives so far this year while fleeing violence off the coast of Burma. In India, tens of thousands of youth-led protesters have rallied against the right-wing government of Prime Minister Narendra Modi, calling for the resignation of India's education minister, that's Dharmendra Pradhan. Protesters are blaming him for the leak of national exam questions that were circulated on social media, forcing millions of students to retake the exam. Some students ended up dying by suicide after studying for the exam 4 years. Abhijit Dibke, founder of the so-called Cockroach Janta Party, blamed India's Minister of Home Affairs, Amit Shah, and Prime Minister Narendra Modi for ordering a bloody crackdown on protesters.
6: Today, what the Delhi police have done, the way they beat students, the way they hit them in their heads, it was very shameful. Due to this, the country's reputation is being damaged worldwide. And we all know why Delhi police did all of this, because they received orders from Narendra Modi and Amit Shah.
0: And in Nicaragua, President Daniel Ortega has declared his nation will no longer hold elections. Ortega made the announcement during a Sunday evening speech in Managua commemorating the 1979 Sandinista revolution that overthrew the U.S.-backed dictatorship of Anastasio Somoza.
7: No volverán a haber elecciones.
8: There won't be any more elections here for them to try to seize the government and seize power. The days when parties backed by the Yankees and the Somocistas would return to power are over. Never again.
0: It was Ortega's first public appearance in 2 months. In 2021, he secured a fourth term as president following a months-long crackdown on dissent during which dozens of opposition figures, including seven presidential hopefuls, were arrested. A United Nations report earlier this year found President Ortega and his wife Rosario Murillo, whom he named co-president, eliminated all checks and balances on their power to build an authoritarian state in Nicaragua. And those are some of the headlines. This is Democracy Now!, democracynow.org, the War and Peace Report. I'm Amy Goodman in New York, joined by Democracy Now!'s Juan Gonzalez in Chicago. Hi, Juan.
9: Hi, Amy, and welcome to all of our listeners and viewers across the country and around the world.
0: We begin today's show with a major escalation in the Trump administration's campaign against the International Criminal Court, the ICC. U.S. Secretary of State Marco Rubio announced new plans to systematically dismantle the ICC, quote, brick by brick. Last week, Rubio published an opinion piece in The Wall Street Journal, released a video attacking the Hague-based tribunal, accusing it of overreach.
1: But as we speak, the ICC and its friends are waging a war against our country, not with bullets or missiles, but with statutes, compacts, and the force of so-called international law. When the ICC was born 24 years ago, they told us that it was merely a narrow backstop, a global court that would step in to prosecute only the gravest offenses, things like genocide and war crimes, and only when a nation's courts were unable to prosecute them on their own. But the truth is, it was something far more radical and extreme. It was a global tribunal staffed by unelected globalist bureaucrats who claim their power is almost unlimited. The danger of this global court has only continued to grow. Today, it threatens every aspect of our political and legal system. Border Patrol agents removing violent criminals from our country. American Marines risking their lives to defend our homeland. Prosecutors working to dismantle terrorist plots to attack and kill Americans. If we stand idle, all of them would be at the mercy of foreign judges thousands of miles away, facing the constant risk of prosecution and even imprisonment for the so-called crime of defending their own country.
0: In his Wall Street Journal piece, Rubio singled out human rights organizations, including Democracy for the Arab World Now, or DAWN, for supporting international accountability efforts. Rubio's attacks came as DAWN has filed a major lawsuit in U.S. federal court challenging the Trump administration's sanctions targeting the International Criminal Court. The lawsuit argues the sanctions, quote, violate Americans' constitutional right to engage in Palestine-related human rights advocacy, unquote. Rubio's attack on the ICC comes 2 years after the court's chief prosecutor, Karim Khan, announced in 2024 he was seeking arrest warrants for Israeli Prime Minister Benjamin Netanyahu, then Israeli Defense Minister Yoav Gallant, as well as three Hamas leaders over alleged war crimes and crimes against humanity. Since then, Khan has been accused of sexual misconduct by a female aide. On Friday, the ICC's 125 member states are scheduled to hold a special session at the United Nations to vote on Khan's future. Meanwhile, New York City Mayor Zoran Mamdani reiterated Monday he's still looking into arresting Israeli Prime Minister Benjamin Netanyahu if he visits New York for the UN General Assembly in September.
10: When it comes to Benjamin Netanyahu, we're speaking about someone who's the subject of an International Criminal Court arrest warrant. And he's the subject of this arrest warrant for alleged crimes against humanity, for war crimes, and he's the architect of the genocide against Palestinians in Gaza as Israel's prime minister. These are not facts of my personal assessment. They are facts of public record. And I believe that when someone is charged with an International Criminal Court warrant, it's something that should be taken seriously, whether it's Benjamin Netanyahu or it's Vladimir Putin or whomever else. What I've also made clear is that my administration will follow all applicable local laws.
0: For more, we go to Toulouse, France, where we're joined by Reed Brody, war crimes prosecutor, a member of the International Commission of Jurists, and author of To Catch a Dictator, The Pursuit and Trial of Hissène Habré. He's also on the board of DAWN. Reed Brody, welcome back to Democracy Now! Can you respond to the U.S. Secretary of State, Marco Rubio, writing in the Wall Street Journal he wants to dismantle the International Criminal Court brick by brick?
11: Sure. Thank you, Amy, again. Look, this is not a defense of American sovereignty against a runaway court. This is an insurance policy against accountability for crimes that the Trump administration is committing in plain sight. Look, Marco Rubio knows that bombing Iran without Security Council authorization constitutes aggression under the UN Charter. That blowing up boats in the Caribbean and killing their occupants without trial constitutes murder. That rendering migrants to a notorious Salvadoran prison where they were tortured can create criminal liability. And in fact, sanctioning judges and prosecutors for doing their job is itself a crime under crime against the administration of justice under the court statute. So this isn't about American sovereignty, it's about impunity.
9: And Reed, how, in your estimation, has the Trump administration approached international law, especially in this second, Trump's second term?
11: You know, I mean, obviously, American adherence to international law has always been selective and often hypocritical. I mean, think about the invasion of Iraq, the Bush torture program, and you know, Washington has traditionally championed war crimes tribunals as long as they prosecuted other people, right? The defeated, the outcast, the enemy of the West. But, you know, even at its most hypocritical, the United States paid tribute to the rules. It claimed its wars were legal. It wrote memos to argue that torture wasn't torture. Hypocrisy, as they say, is the tribute that vice pays to virtue. But Trump has even stopped, you know, the pretense. He bombs Iran and, you know, hardly bothers with the legal justification. He blows up boats and posts the videos. The Secretary of State speaks about so-called international law. And vows to dismantle the world's criminal court brick by brick. So, I mean, earlier presidents violated the rules while pretending to honor them. And Trump, I think, is just, trying to destroy the rules.
9: And what about Marco Rubio's contention that the International Criminal Court has far exceeded its original mandate? What's your response to that?
11: You know, when you listen to Marco Rubio, you hear a court waging war with statutes. That tells you everything. I mean, to this administration, law itself is the enemy. And I think if we think about it, they're trying to do abroad what they're doing at home, right? Trample on international law like they're trampling on domestic law, while they undermine all of the institutions that could get in their way, the courts, the ICC, the journalists, the civil society organization. So it's very much, I think, in keeping with what the administration is doing in the United States.
0: Reid, can you talk about the bombing of desalination plants, their significance, and talk overall about people around the world looking at what's happening to and whether to take human rights crimes allegations seriously?
11: You know, I mean, the cornerstone principle of the laws of war is that you can only attack military targets, right? Never civilians, never civilian objects. And the Geneva Conventions in particular protect objects that are indispensable to the survival of the civilian population. And they specifically name in the Geneva Conventions drinking water installations. So, deliberately or even recklessly, attacking a population's water supply would be a war crime, full stop. And, you know, in this case, you know, we have Trump publicly threatening. He said earlier, that they would hit possibly all desalination plants. So when a president announces his intention to destroy the infrastructure that civilians depend on to survive and then does it, that looks like the deliberate targeting of a civilian population's lifeline. Now, President Trump and the military commanders who carry out these orders, could one day face prosecution for these things. I mean, let's remember that the ICC has already charged Russian generals for exactly this, attacking the infrastructure in Ukraine, the power grids. And at dawn, we've called on Iran and the Gulf states to give the ICC jurisdiction over crimes committed on their territories. And in fact, that is specifically what Rubio singled us out for.
9: And Reid, I wanted to ask you about New York Mayor Zohran Mamdani's raising the possibility of seeking to arrest Benjamin Netanyahu when he comes to New York for the General Assembly. Is that even possible for a local mayor or local police force to enforce an international warrant like this?
11: Well, I think there are a lot of complex legal issues involved, including his potential immunity as a sitting prime minister, the United Nations agreement with the United States which requires the United States to let people, speak, to come to the United Nations. I think it's really important that he's saying this. I mean, Netanyahu is under an ICC arrest warrant for crimes against humanity. The United States may be obliged to let Netanyahu speak at the UN, but it's not obliged to roll out the red carpet. It's not obliged to invite him to, address Congress. I mean, the mayor is saying what the president should be saying. which is that a man wanted for crimes against humanity is not an honored guest. And you know, let's not overlook the bigger issue, which is American complicity in these very crimes. As Dawn alleged last year in a filing with the court, before the U.S. sanctions blocked Dawn from further cooperating with the court, the bombs that Israel used to destroy schools and hospitals and homes in Gaza were American bombs. Israel's campaign of murder and persecution has been carried out with American political, financial, diplomatic support. So, you know, to me, the real scandal isn't that the mayor of New York is asking whether he can arrest Netanyahu. It's that the president of the United States is protecting Netanyahu and sanctioning the judges who are trying, you know, who have indicted him.
0: And explain how they've been sanctioned, Reid, how the ICC judges have been sanctioned and the lawsuit brought by the organization you're on the board of, Dawn, Democracy for the Arab World Now.
11: So that's right. I mean, you know, I mean, I have, I mean, Trump's executive order, first of all, authorizes a list to sanction a list of people. And that list of people has now grown. It started with the ICC prosecutor. It then was expanded to the two deputy prosecutors and now eight judges of the ICC. Every judge who has ruled on the Israel issue or previously many years back on potential war crimes in Afghanistan. And, you know, these sanctions are crippling the court. And in the case of the individual judges and prosecutors, it means not only they can't come to the United States, they can't have bank accounts, they can't use credit cards, they can't do a lot of the things that we do. And now I think with this this announcement about dismantling the court brick by brick suggests that those sanctions will be expanded. But in terms of Dawn and you know, here is the risk in concrete terms. I mean, Trump's executive order makes it a federal offense to provide a service to anyone who has been sanctioned. And that includes, as I said, the judges, the prosecutors. It also includes the three leading Palestinian human rights organizations, like our friend Raji Sarani's group, you know, who are documenting the destruction of Gaza and sharing that evidence with the court. It includes the UN Special Rapporteur, Francesca Albanese. So if an American lawyer or a group like Dawn shares evidence of war crimes with the ICC or collaborates with the Palestinian human rights groups, we risk federal prosecution. And Dawn asked the Treasury Department three times in writing to confirm that our human rights work is lawful, and Treasury never answered. So Dawn has had to self-censor itself, not to provide submissions to the court, to suspend work with the Palestinian groups. And that's the point of the sanctions, not just to punish The Hague, but to, you know, to drive Americans into silence. So we've brought this lawsuit, which makes two basic arguments. One is that the First Amendment, under the First Amendment, the government cannot punish Americans for what they say, including what they say to a court or for whom we associate with in human rights work. And second, that the president has exceeded his own authority. In when Congress gave presidents sanctioning authority, it expressly barred them from restricting personal communications and the exchange of information. And we're not the only people who brought lawsuits. I mean, three of the court's own judges have sued in New York. Two law professors brought their own challenge, and a federal judge in Manhattan permanently barred the government from enforcing the sanctions against their work on First Amendment grounds. Another federal judge in Maine blocked enforcement against two human rights activists on the same grounds. So far, every federal judge that has looked at the issue has ruled that the sanctions are go too far.
0: Finally, Reid, in Nicaragua, President Daniel Ortega has declared his nation will no longer hold elections. He made the announcement Sunday in Managua, commemorating the 1979 Sandinista revolution that overthrew the U.S.-backed dictatorship of Anastasio Somoza. This is what he said.
7: No volverán a haber elecciones.
8: There won't be any more elections here for them to try to seize the government and seize power. The days when parties backed by the Yankees and the Somocistas would return to power are over. Never again.
0: It was Ortega's first public appearance in 2 months. In 2021, he secured a fourth term as president following a months-long crackdown on dissent, during which dozens of opposition figures, including seven presidential hopefuls, were arrested. A UN report earlier this year found Ortega and his wife Rosario Murillo, whom he named co-president, eliminated all checks and balances on their power to build an authoritarian state in Nicaragua. You read, Brody, our war crimes prosecutor, and are one of the expert members of the United Nations group of human rights experts on Nicaragua that released that report. Your final comment in this last minute.
11: Well, we've been watching, unfortunately, Nicaragua's descent into dictatorship since 2018, when the government fired on massive peaceful protests and killed some 350 people. In the last elections in 2021, virtually all of the candidates were arrested and have since been exiled and stripped of their citizenship. All independent media and NGOs have been shut down and exiled. There are no independent political parties. Last year, the Constitution was amended to formally do away with the separation of powers and put all power in the hands of the two co-presidents, Daniel Ortega and his wife, Rosario Murillo. So this really, it's just, you know, it's just dropping the other shoe. It's just making, you know, just ending all the pretense that there are any rights in Nicaragua, that there is any possibility of a fair election. And this is really, as you know, Amy, I go back in Nicaragua for 40 years and to the time of the revolution. And, you know, Daniel Ortega, who was, you know, who was part of a group that rose up to fight off a family dictatorship, has now created a family dictatorship. And it's a real tragedy for the people of Nicaragua.
0: Reed Brody, war crimes prosecutor, member of the International Commission of Jurists, author of To Catch a Dictator, The Pursuit and Trial of Hissein Habre. Reed, happy birthday. Coming up, we look at the World Cup with former soccer player Jules Boykoff. Stay with us.

0: Crumb clean by the corner laughers. This is Democracy Now!, democracynow.org. I'm Amy Goodman with Juan Gonzalez. The Spanish football team has returned to Spain for a victory parade in the streets of Madrid, where they were greeted by an estimated 2 million people. These are the soccer players that won, carrying the World Cup trophy. They wore shirts with the words Somos Campeones, or We Are the Champions. The 2026 FIFA Men's World Cup ended Sunday with Spain beating Argentina 1-0 during extra time, with Spain winning a goal at the 106th minute of a long and tense final. In Gaza, too, Spain's win was widely celebrated. Spain's support for Palestinian rights and Israel's backing of the Argentine team turned the final into more than just a football showdown. Meanwhile, FIFA has opened an investigation into the ugly brawl that followed Spain's victory, with several players from Argentina facing bans. As Spanish soccer players ran onto the field to celebrate their victory, some of Argentina's players appeared to attack members of the Spanish team, including the Spanish midfielder Rodrigo Hernandez, or Rodri, who later won the FIFA Golden Ball as the tournament's best player. On TikTok, Fox Sports posted a video that went viral after the game ended. Spain's teenage star, Lamine Yamal, is seen praying on the field while nearby Argentine players started clashing with some players from Spain. Fox Sports captioned the video, "Two very different scenes." Lamine Yamal is a 19-year-old star who was born to a father from Morocco and a mother from Equatorial Guinea. The game also marked the first time he faced off against the Argentine soccer star, Messi, who is widely considered one of the greatest soccer players ever. But it was not the first time they met. Images have gone viral of their first meeting in 2007, when a 20-year-old Messi was photographed holding a six-month-old Lamine Yamal in a plastic baby tub. Last week, UNICEF reposted the photo on X, writing, "Yes, those photos you've seen are real. More than 18 years ago, a baby named Lamine Yamal and his mom, Sheila, met Lionel Messi at a UNICEF fundraising photo shoot," unquote. UNICEF also posted a video describing the photo shoot.
1: 50%
2: of calendar sales went to UNICEF to contribute to UNICEF projects which support children's rights. And we have it here. In the photo showing the month of January 2008, Leo Messi appears helping to bathe Lamine Yamal next to his mother. The photographer Joan Monfort has said that Lamine Yamal stole Messi's heart because he was always smiling and he was very nice.
0: In other World Cup news, President Trump was booed by fans as he walked onto the field alongside the FIFA president, Gianni Infantino, to take part in the post-game trophy ceremony. Later, Infantino tried to usher Trump away as he tried to stand in front of and then beside the Spanish team as Rodri lifted Spain's trophy. Well, as the most expensive and financially lucrative FIFA Men's World Cup comes to an end, we're joined now from Toronto by Jules Boykoff, author of Red Card, the 2026 World Cup, Sports Washing, and the FIFA Greed Machine. Also, the book Kicking, a memoir about his former life as a professional soccer player. Jules, thanks so much for joining us again. Can you talk about the significance of what took place? Also, Spain now enjoys having both the World Cup trophy for the men and the women, the only country in history.
3: Well, a lot of people out here were cheering for Spain for a lot of reasons. First of all, they play beautiful football. Second, their football is all about collectivity. Their star player, Lamine Yamal, he has to adjust to the structure of the team. On the flip side, with Argentina, their superstar, Lionel Messi, the team has to adjust their structure to him. It's much more individual-based, unlike any team really I've seen in recent World Cup history. This reflects wider currents in both of the countries. Pedro Sanchez and the socialists that he works with have advanced a more humane immigration agenda in Spain. They're pushing forward green policies. They're talking about bringing an investigation against Benjamin Netanyahu for war crimes, for what Israel did to the flotillas that recently tried to reach Gaza. On the flip side, you've got Argentina, led by Javier Milei. As you noted, Netanyahu supported Argentina, not so much because he's a Leo Messi fan, but because he's a big Javier Milei fan. Milei is an extreme libertarian who embraces the zombie neoliberal capitalism of the 1990s with great fervor. So you couldn't have much more of a sharp divergence in terms of the two teams that made the finals and what they mean for the bigger politics of the world right now.
1: And Jules, what about the FIFA itself? Clearly, the World Cup was extremely popular, not only in the United States, but throughout, all over the planet. But FIFA reports that it will bring in, has brought in $15 billion in revenue. The greed that is at the center of the FIFA organization. I wonder if you could talk about that.
3: Absolutely, Juan. So originally, FIFA said that they would take in $11 billion in revenue from this tournament alone. That itself would have been more revenues than any sporting event in the history of sporting events. Instead, their projections are more like $15 billion. Part of that is because they really catered to the luxury classes. I mean, let's not forget that the World Cup is an opportunity for a privileged sliver of the global 1% to come together, to sit in the luxury boxes, to appear on screen, on TV, to cut deals behind the scenes. And that's exactly what this World Cup was about. They made a lot more money than they expected from the luxury packages that they set up. Essentially, FIFA is keen to turn the people's game into a game for the 1%, a game for the plutocrats. Going into this final, the average ticket price, according to SeatGeek, was $12,000. $12,000. Who can afford that? There were tickets along the sidelines that were selling for $1 million a piece. And so what you saw here, in a way, is that the FIFA Men's World Cup is, in a sense, too big to fail. And as we've seen with other situations where there's a too big to fail mentality, that is a dangerous recipe, whether we're talking about the 2008 financial collapse, where banks survived and, in fact, thrived, where we saw an upward transfer of wealth, trickle up economics, if you will. Similar dynamics are in play here with FIFA. Moving forward, they're in a stronger position perhaps than ever.
1: And I wanted to ask you also, there were three countries that were hosting this World Cup: Canada, the United States, and Mexico. But at least one of those leaders, Claudia Sheinbaum of Mexico, had a different approach to especially when the Mexican team played. She would not go into the luxury boxes, but instead stayed in events in communities in Mexico itself. Wondering the difference in her approach versus, let's say, a Trump or the Canadian prime minister.
3: Claudia Sheinbaum did the right thing. She gave away some of her free tickets to people who would otherwise never be able to attend a match. And you saw from the two leaders in Sheinbaum and Trump a sharp contrast. Sheinbaum using the opportunity to stay in tune with her own politics, and Trump using the opportunity to essentially weaponize the event for his political advantage. More specifically, everybody knows about the rescinded red card heard around the world, where U.S. forward Fuller and Balogun received a red card in the match against Bosnia, and President Trump called his BFF over at FIFA, the president Gianni Infantino, and pressured him to overturn the penalty for that red card, thereby politically intervening. It should be noted that when other countries have it politically intervened in the machinations of FIFA, they've been suspended. Whether it's Pakistan, whether it's Kenya, whether it's Zimbabwe, they paid a price. Donald Trump, he benefited from his political intervention. But his weaponization of this tournament for political gain goes far before that particular incident. After all, he banned the award-winning referee from Somalia, Omar Abdul Qadir Artan, from participating in the tournament, interrogating him for 11 hours and then sending him on a plane to Turkey and eventually home to Somalia. The Trump administration treated the Iran team like they were second-class citizens at the tournament, essentially forcing them to commute from Tijuana to their matches in Seattle and Los Angeles. And this definitely had an effect on their play. As if that weren't enough, Department of Homeland Security head Mark Wayne Mullen said he may have danced a happy dance when Iran was ultimately eliminated from the tournament. And so you can see that the Trump administration was active weaponizing. As if to go further, the Department of Homeland Security's X feed issued a number of racist and anti-immigration tweets using the U.S. men's national soccer team players as their political backdrop. They issued a tweet that read, "One nation, one homeland, one team." And if that sounds like Nazi propaganda, that's because it essentially is. It mirrors Nazi propaganda from the 1940s. One of their slogans was, "One people, one realm, one leader." One point that I absolutely think is crucial to note here is that while many of us were engrossed in this World Cup, Immigration and Customs Enforcement ramped up its violent deportation machine. During the actual World Cup, we saw a surge from ICE detentions. At one point, they were averaging 2,000 detentions a day, right in the thick of the World Cup. Now, this isn't quite the 3,000-a-day fever dream of Trump's assistant, white nationalist Stephen Miller, but it's still almost double what was happening before the month that the tournament started. And so the World Cup helped Trump advance his agenda. It deflected attention from a lot of people away from his brutal immigration program. And it sets him up well to do the same in Los Angeles in 2028 when the United States hosts the Summer Olympics.
0: And as we finally wrap up, Jules, you have all of that. And then you, though, have running counter to throwing immigrants out of the country. I was just in Kansas City this weekend. The flags of so many nations were fluttering in the wind in Lawrence, Kansas, where they hosted the Algerian soccer team. I think they came late at night, and the whole town was out wearing the flag colors of Algeria, marching bands playing their national anthem. The significance of, at this time of an immigrant crackdown, having this global celebration.
3: This is extremely significant because people across the country, whether in Lawrence, Kansas, whether in Portland, Oregon, where Jordan was based, they stepped up and showed the world that the United States population cannot be distilled down to the MAGA version of the United States that is often projected to the world. They welcomed people from around the world with open arms and said, "We want you here. We appreciate immigration." And this couldn't have come at a better time.
0: Jules Boykoff, we want to thank you for being with us, author of Red Card, the 2026 World Cup Sports Washing and the FIFA Greed Machine, and Kicking, a memoir about his former life as a professional soccer player. Coming up, a movement is growing targeting Flock, the automatic license plate reader company. Critics accuse Flock of building a nationwide mass surveillance system. Stay with us.

0: Arena Tropical from their newest collaboration, Helado Tropical. To see their performance and interview, go to democracynow.org. This is Democracy Now! I'm Amy Goodman with Juan Gonzalez. We turn to a growing movement against Flock, an automatic license plate reader company used by over 5,000 law enforcement agencies in 49 states across the country. Critics have mapped over 100,000 Flock cameras in use on streets in rural and urban communities and accused Flock of building a nationwide mass surveillance system. Flock's cameras aren't like regular traffic cameras. Their surveillance technology records and tracks every car or human that comes into view. And then an AI algorithm catalogs the make, model, color, license plate number, bumper stickers, and even scratches. This personal information is then uploaded to a nationwide database that any law enforcement agency with a Flock contract can search with little oversight on how they use what they find. Flock is marketed as a tool to fight crimes, but the cameras collect data on millions of vehicles, regardless of whether the driver is suspected of a crime. And as President Trump's immigration enforcement crackdown has escalated, concerns are growing over whether the local data from these cameras could be aiding the deportation dragnet. Flock claims it doesn't work with ICE and that ICE does not have direct access to Flock's cameras or systems or data. But an investigation from 404 Media last year found more than 4,000 searches that may have been conducted on behalf of or in partnership with ICE. This past May, an audit by the Dayton, Ohio Police Department found its cameras were searched more than 7,000 times for immigration enforcement purposes. This is what Flock CEO Garrett Langley said in a podcast just last month.
1: And so when the topic of immigration enforcement comes up, I'm like, guys, the company has no opinion on this. If the state of Texas wants to enforce immigration, they might use Flock, but they're going to go enforce immigration no matter what Flock does. And that's the state of Texas's choice. That's the city's choice. And it's tough, right? It's really tough for my employees to work at a company where they're like, oh, I don't like that law, but our technology is used to enforce it. But we can't make that our problem as a company.
0: So Flock is being used by universities, by big box stores. For more on it and the movement against it, we're joined here in New York by Chad Marlow, senior policy counsel at the ACLU, where he focuses on privacy, surveillance and technology issues. He leads the ACLU's efforts against Flock. Explain what we're talking about here and how Flock has been used, Chad.
2: So basically, automatic license plate readers, or ALPRs, are cameras that take a picture of every single car that goes by it, not just the cars that are suspected of criminality or have done something wrong, but every single car. They record the information about the car, including where it is and when it was there, and then they put it into a database. And this is where it gets really scary, because now you have pictures of every innocent person who drives by in a database that is kept for a month or more and shared throughout the nation with all of Flock's law enforcement customers, and in fact, even internationally with people associated with Flock. And so essentially, you know, even though in America, you know, one of our core constitutional principles is privacy, we have a company working with governments to record the comings and goings of every single person in the country as if you and I and everyone else were potential criminals. And that is a, in my opinion, a very un-American take on privacy and the way that we engage in criminal justice enforcement.
3: And Chad, this company is less than 10 years old, and it spreads so rapidly. Could you talk a little bit about how it was created, and also what's its business model? Does it set up its camera? Does it rent spaces in private on private property to set up its cameras, or is it using public rights of way or public streets? And if so, how is that permitted?
2: Yeah, so the company was formed by an engineer, billionaire engineer named Garrett Langley. And what is really interesting and very important about the company is that it is backed by almost $1 billion in venture capital investment. And that is very critical, because what those venture capitalists invested in was a company that basically trades privacy for profits. And so they will record the information about people. Flock always says it doesn't sell data. but Flock saying it doesn't sell data is like Ford Motor Company saying it doesn't sell steering wheels. Yes, I understand the larger product is cars and it's monitoring vehicles, but it

0: takes that data that is part of Flock's product, just like a steering wheel is part of Ford Motor Company's car product. So then it collects all this information, and the more information it can collect and the more it can share, the more value that their product is. And most recently, Flock was valued at almost an $8 billion company. And so in order to increase the value of their company, they need to take more people's data, invade their privacy more, and share it more broadly. And although they may say things like, we have certain methods in place and systems in place to prevent broader data sharing, to make sure it's not misused, that is all simple public relations response. Their venture capitalist investors who want to receive massive returns on their investment have forced Flock's hand and say, we need to put the pedal to the metal, violate privacy as much as possible if doing that will increase our profits. And there's a direct correlation between more monitoring, more surveillance, more data collection, more data sharing, and more profits.
1: But again, I wanted to ask you this issue of how do they do this, set up so many cameras? Are they, for instance, like cell phone companies that rent their towers in buildings to be able to create their network? Or how do they do it? How does Flock do it?
0: Right. So what they do is they go to your local police department and they say, we want to rent you the cameras that you need. We will also take care of storage. We will create a back system that will take care of data sharing. We'll do everything for you. All you need to do is sign on the dotted line. Now, what's interesting about Flock is this process of using your local police department, your local government to increase their network to spy on everyone. They have to keep pushing that in order to get as broad of a network as they possibly can. And so they sneak in these contracts, they do it with their salespeople, but they try to do it out of public view. And what we've actually seen in the country is once eventually it comes into public view, because their cameras are fairly easy to recognize when you see them in public, communities have risen up throughout the country and demanded those contracts be canceled. In fact, in just the last 13 months, nearly 60 municipalities have either canceled their Flock contracts or have said, do not renew them. And in fact, Flock is going out in the country, not only promoting its products, but trying to quash any efforts to promote transparency and public engagement before their contracts are signed, because they know the more the public knows, the greater resistance to their product will be, and they want to stop that anywhere they can.
2: Talking about that resistance, I want to turn to Tobias Halpern, a 19-year-old student at California Polytechnic State University, or Cal Poly, in San Luis Obispo. Tobias Halpern started the website Deflock SLO in January to inform people about Flock's 17 cameras on campus. Last month, the college president confirmed Cal Poly would not renew its contract with the company after the current one ends next May. Here's Cal Poly student Tobias Halpern on Connect with Jacob Soboroff on MS Now.
3: When you opt into Flock, when you buy a Flock camera like Cal Poly did, you don't just buy a surveillance camera, you're buying access and participation into this network. And so I think that's what really bothers people, and that's what really bothers students, and that's what bothered us at Cal Poly, is that as a Hispanic serving institution, they are going out and entering this network that has time and time again aided ICE in illegal deportations, and just created this surveillance dragnet that is really uncomfortable to anyone when you think about it.
2: One of Flock's loudest critics is Ben Jordan, a recording artist, popular YouTuber in Atlanta, Georgia, who worked with technology experts and journalists to expose Flock's security vulnerabilities. They were able to access cameras across the country, viewing not only live streams, but also 30 days of recorded content with the option to delete the footage. Here's a clip from his YouTube channel.
4: A few weeks ago, using a commercial search engine, I very easily found the administration interfaces for dozens of Flock safety cameras. I shared this information with 404 Media, and with John Gaines' help, that number quickly grew to nearly 70. None of the data or video footage was encrypted. There was no username or password required. These were all completely public-facing for the world to see, and some of them still are. You don't have to be an expert to find and gain access to this. You don't even have to type anything in to see every single person, vehicle, and activity that took place in these locations in the last 31 days. Whether you wanted to watch this footage live in real time or look at footage from a month ago, you could just point and click your way to it like you were watching Netflix.
2: I mean, this is really amazing. And you have the CEO of Flock, Garrett Langley, talking about the activist group called DeFlock, calling it a, quote, terroristic organization. But because of tremendous backlash, he was forced to apologize. 20 seconds.
0: Yeah. So I would say, in addition to that being irresponsible, the great news is his attempt to combine DeFlock and Antifa failed, because whether you're libertarian, conservative, MAGA, progressive, everybody has an objection to Flock. And so in our disunited country, we have united around our opposition to Flock, ALPRs, and government mass surveillance as a whole. And so we've got a wave, and we're going to ride it until we get our goals accomplished and end this mass government surveillance of people in the United States.
2: Chad Marlowe, senior policy counsel at the ACLU, where he focuses on privacy, surveillance, and technology issues. He leads the ACLU's efforts against Flock. I'm Amy Goodman with Juan Gonzalez. Thanks for joining us.
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1: And so for me, believe is mostly, I'm pretty sure about this, but there is a little gap of, and I'm pretty sure about it. You know, there's that little space in between where maybe it's 2% or maybe it's 20%, but it needs a little oomph. And I think for me, that belief, what I believe in is stuff that's probably going to happen, but sometimes needs a little push.
2: This is Choose to Be Curious, a show all about curiosity. We talk about research and theory, but mostly it's conversations about how curiosity shows up in work and life. I'm your host, Lynn Borton. Welcome. Come, just to be curious with us. I am in the midst of a 100-day gratitude challenge. Every day I get a thoughtful email from the good folks at Grateful Living with a short reflection and an invitation to practice. It might encourage me to loiter a little longer, to launch a proverbial lifeboat for someone else, or to be dazzled by the moon and stars. The cumulative effect has been to heighten my overall awareness, to open me to more. It's gratitude writ large, a generous, expansive version of gratitude that taps everything from delight to grief and just helps us, me, be more present in our lives, curious about what helps bring us to that place. One day, we are encouraged to activate our inner Galileo and bring our attention to what feels immovable, heavy, then ask, what's possible? How can I look at this differently? What's wise? The inner Galileo thing made me think about today's guest, Jennifer Derry. 10 years ago, as a young mom with two really little kids and one equally new leadership and management coaching business, she had a routine MRI reveal a lemon-sized brain tumor that needed surgery immediately, and that opened up a whole new way of seeing things. In her new book, I Believe in Everything, a memoir of illness, motherhood, and magic, she chronicles that journey, which brought her, among other things, to moments of profound spiritual revelation and an appreciation for what she calls the bigness. It's a story about wonder, but also about uncertainty and faith, questioning and openness. At one point in her story, when fear was all-consuming, Jen grabbed a pen to document the truest things she knew about herself. It's a devastatingly beautiful list. Eloquent every day, and just a little quirky. I wondered, what's my list? In the final chapter, she asks what I think is the